and establishing a relationship with a wild fox. As in earlier chapters, you're going to hear moments when Raven gives a meeting and establishing a relationship with a wild fox. As in earlier

two-story cottage, one room per story, plus one bathroom, windows facing four directions, visibility, infinity. Avoiding the fox equals an event with a probability of 0.001. Teaching internet-based classes allowed me to lecture while standing outside. If I was working inside, a wide window ledge served as a desk. After finishing classwork, I fixed fences, collected rocks, cleared culverts, mulched shrubs, shoveled snow, poured gravel, pruned plants, and counted birds. If I wasn't working outside, I was looking outside. No reasonable person should find it odd, then, that a few days after the death of Pope John Paul II, I once again saw a fox that I was not looking for, no matter how pitiful and needy he had appeared when he came to my doorstep. I continued seeing him every day. He strolled up and down my driveway, sunned on my boulders, hunted in my meadow, and absconded with my voles, the supply of which was infinite. Standing on the stone wall, Fox rooted his rear feet, elongated his neck, and peered around to the front of the house. Hurricane Hands was swinging a dangerously hefty tool so erratically she seemed to have lost all control. Either that, or the tool was trying to escape. He pushed a rock twice the size of his head down from the wall, keeping his eyes on Hurricane. Without moving, he listened to the rock clacking down the stone wall, rustling through dry grass and thudding as it bounced on the hard clay. All that noise and not a flinch of recognition from Hurricane. He, clever fox, was invisible and on plan. Time could be set aside in the coming days to watch Hurricane. An important task was waiting, and he did not abide truancy. An older fox had moved on without denning. This left an abandoned territory that he would fill. In dry upland foothills, open territories came and went so fast they seemed imaginary. Pissing occasionally to mark the new territory, he trotted down the gravel path behind the house, listening to the rhythm of his footsteps. Leaving the hillock, he continued his mission. When he finished, urine encircled a grand new territory. There was nothing to do but swagger from one boulder to another, brushing his bright fox tail along each acquisition. Stopping to sniff the largest boulder, he discovered a surface so rough its minute grooves held tiny specks of water. They would moisten his skin when he returned later to massage his belly. He stood on the highest boulder, waving a white-tipped tail in a wide arc, informing incoming ruffians that a new captain was ready to scuffle. There was not a ruffian in sight. The rock was dark, like a fox's nose, and smooth, dry, and warm enough to sunbathe on. He splayed his legs over its sides, the biggest toe on each foot clinging to it. A vole was sniffing at the boulder's base. Poor creature! I sat on the wooden steps, my toes playing with soft-fringed sagebrush. A fly was clinging to my fresh knee scab, sucking blood with its filthy little mouth. Blowing on it steadily, I sent it airborne, but it only took a few reconnaissance laps before it struck back at the scab. I blew, it buzzed, and the taunting continued. I became less interested in dislodging the fly than watching it. Time fell away, and I magnified my focus on the ugly creature, sitting on its haunches, rubbing its hands and strobing its head. The fox was less than 2 meters away when I saw him.

0: He was crouching down and swaying like a serpent, each curve of his tubular body seeming to push him closer to the fly on my knee. I wondered if he could see me at all while he stared so precisely at the housefly. Stopping within a length of my arm, he rolled his eyes up to meet mine. The tip of a mouse tail clung to his upper left lip. "Fox," I whispered. He tilted his nose down toward my knee, exposing a sleek muzzle and leaving us eye to eye. And then I saw nothing but a fly and two amber eyes. "Fox," I hissed, extending the final S until I needed to inhale. "Fox." And then there was no fly, no sound, no smell, no movement, just two amber eyes. Something snapped, and I caught his image and trapped it in my mind. After that, whenever I wanted, I could close my eyes and see Fox's face just as clearly as if I were still staring at him. I was grateful for the image, whenever it appeared. His eyes were beautiful and wet and astonishingly convex. From a distance, he'd looked to me like just another small animal, 100 pounds lighter and not even knee-high. But our eyes aligned almost perfectly so that when we were facing each other head-on, our size difference disappeared. I'm not sure I expected anyone to have such kind eyes, but certainly not him. How did I know he had such kind eyes? I hadn't ever looked into anyone's eyes that closely before, so it must have been intuitive. He couldn't have known I was smiling, but he probably sensed the welcoming pace of my breathing, slow and steady. When I saw his right front foot move the tiniest bit, I knew I needed to replace the fly with something to keep his attention. Slipping a hand into a pocket, I felt something cool and round, like a large marble or small ball. It had to be a rock. Except for brass rifle casings, which I recycled, only natural things made their way into my pockets. Pine cones, feathers, seed pods, snail shells, sagebrush leaves, juniper cones, unopened rosebuds. Until the day a coworker showed me otherwise, I would have told you that these objects just fell inside my pockets. Curtis and I had been counting fuel loads for the National Park Service, traveling cross-country. We were headed to a pond for a break when he stopped ahead and leaned on a boulder. "Man, there you go again, stuffing things in your pocket." "No," I said, turning not just my head, but my entire body for emphasis. "I don't."
1: "You just did."
0: I pulled a soft, ruddy Rocky Mountain maple leaf out of my pocket. I could not have been more surprised if it had been a human eyeball. "I'm watching you. I see what goes on, and you're like..." Psh. Curtis rolled his eyes and tilted his head skyward. I pulled the cool rock out of my pocket. It was a geode, mostly round, with a dark pink rim around its crystal face. After placing it on the steps, I reached into the back pocket of my field vest for a trinket to hold his attention and pulled out a mass of cottony fireweed seeds, bright indigo feathers, a wire cutter, and another geode. The vest and all 9 pockets, zippered, buttoned, velcroed, and flapped, seesawed with a shifting weight. "Stone," I said, plunking the other geode, a walnut-sized rock, on the steps. "It's really a geode. Like it?" I held it up in front of my face, telling him where I'd collected it, who I was with, and what I was doing when I found it. I banged the geode against the steps a couple of times, and Fox, who was now sitting upright, pulled his ears back, stared, and kept his mouth closed. I think he knew his sharp teeth would alarm me. I was excited for his company, and happier than I'd been in a long time. But only briefly. I couldn't shake the feeling that someone would see us, that communicating with a fox was a taboo. My fearfulness of the wrongness of the act soon overwhelmed the happiness it brought me. I tried tidying up the indigo feathers by stroking them, but they only twisted into unattractive clumps. "Not too nice," I apologized, "but I thought they were pretty enough." Fox's sparkling eyes reminded me that they were, after all, feathers. Extracting another one from my pocket seam, I asked him if he knew anything about the recent bluebird carnage. "I found these feathers on the boulder you've been sitting on." That boulder was a multicolored collage, pink, white, and black. 3-point-something billion years old, nearly as old as Earth itself, the large rock perched on the high point of my back field, reminding me that our planet has been beautiful from its beginning. A glacier moving north through this valley dropped it here about 15,000 years ago. I didn't mind if the fox snatched a few of my bluebirds, but I preferred that he didn't eat them on my precious Precambrian boulder. He pushed his face closer to me, dipping his nose downward and staring with round, open eyes. Even if you have never seen a fox, you would have recognized on the fox sitting before me a face so innocent that you would have concluded that he had never stalked a bluebird, let alone dismembered one. A clump of dried root looked like a pale tiny carrot. Its genus name, Lewisii, honored Meriwether Lewis from the U.S. Corps of Discovery, the Lewis and Clark Expedition. Bitterroot, as we commonly call it, blossoms into a quarter-sized fuchsia cup. Stemless, the blossoms sit on the ground. I placed the root on the wooden steps. Pulling a manila envelope the size of a large postage stamp out of a vest pocket, I emptied whale-shaped seeds next to the bitterroot. "Probably columbine seeds, Fox, liberated from the stash of a bushy-tailed wood rat, Mount Rainier, Three Lakes Cabin." Fox put his nose right up to the shiny black seeds. When a relationship begins, dialogue is easier when the parties are not facing each other. Concentrating on my trinkets, I forgot about Fox. Sniffing all the trinkets, he forgot about me. That's the trick of show and tell. It opens as a soliloquy and sneaks into conversation. No wonder teachers use it in kindergarten. It alleviates self-consciousness and teaches shy kids to talk. I rattled 2 beautiful brass shells from a .30-06 in my cupped hands. The fox jerked upright. "I don't know where these are from." Of course I knew. Rolling between my 2 fingers, the brass cases glimmered in the sun. "Oh, maybe that mule deer up on the east front. Can't say for sure." He came closer. He could look through the window and see the mule deer's rack hanging on my wall, but like any guest who wants to be invited back, he pretended not to notice. I've always liked guns, the old-fashioned kind with wood stocks and grips. When I was little, my grandfather put me in the back seat of his T-Bird with his handgun, drove me around, and told me to look out for cops. He was probably kidding, but I loved the game and the excitement of doing something important. We never got stopped. My grandfather wasn't violent toward me, so I never developed a fear of guns or an association of guns with violence. When the fox turned his head as if to leave, I pulled out another trinket. We jockeyed back and forth before settling on 1.5 human arm lengths between us. At that point, if I scooted 2 inches closer, he would move back 2 inches. If I scooted 2 inches back, he would move forward 2 inches. Our movements could not have been more precise if we were Dr. Doolittle's two-headed push-me-pull-you. He nosed through the loot, piece by piece, keeping one front leg raised and his back arched, the quick getaway pose. And a rusty rear flank flashed a balding patch. Mange. When I first bought my land and paced across it, clutching my deed, I fell in love. At that very instant, I assumed responsibility for the land and everyone on it. No one would die of mange while I stood the masthead. Sarcoptic mange, I read on the internet site, pausing to consider the word sarcophagus, is caused by a mite and generally kills a fox in a slow, tortuous manner. The website, sponsored by the National Fox Welfare Society of Great Britain, featured medical information, offers of help, and before and after photos of foxes successfully treated with synthetic medication, or, if you were in a pinch, garlic. If your fox was too fussy for garlic, they would send the medication free of charge. Maybe they figured free medicine would make amends for 300 years of fox hunting, the modern event involving horses, a long-distance chase, and packs of dogs tearing a fox apart, began with a British teenager's hound breeding program in 1750. By 1910, the hunt was so entrenched that foxes became scarce and Britons had to import more from continental Europe. Fox hunting was more or less outlawed in England in 2004, but the sport, which seemed to me like the ritual brutalization of foxes, was no less popular for having been banned. The year I was trying to save one single mangy fox, hounds killed over 20,000 foxes in England. Fox hunting? It's not hunting. Horsemen do not harvest the meat or the hide. It can't possibly be an economically efficient means of eradicating problem animals. Fox hunting is a ceremony during which grown men and women mount high white horses and shout, "Tally-ho!" while racing over hill and dale, following as many as 60 baying hounds that are chasing after a relatively tiny fox. All this while wearing red wool blazers and black knee-high boots made for rattlesnake country. I can't imagine a worse reason for killing a fox. The fox padded cautiously up a faint trace of flattened spring grass. A bowl with a shimmering mix of garlic and raw eggs was waiting for him. After one long sniff, he stepped back. Straddling the medicine with his front legs, he slid his nose all the way around the bowl's lip. He did not dip his tongue into those eggs, not even after I diluted it with another yolk. "Who raised you, fox?" He took a few steps back. "But here's the thing. Super healthy stuff tastes bad. That's the deal. Everyone knows it." Fox would not eat egg whites with or without garlic. When served whole eggs, he separated whites and yolks using his tongue like a spoon. Licking the whites round and round the bowl, he created a golf ball-sized blob. The egg white saliva ball stuck to the dish rim, glistening and quaking, while Fox slurped up the garlic and yolk mixture. From then on, I placed a bowl with garlicky raw yolks under the juniper and smashed the shells into my clay soil to add structure and provide drainage. If Fox worsened, despite the garlic, he would find himself in the have-a-heart trap stored in my outbuilding and would get a ride to the vet. If I couldn't locate any willing veterinarians, my U.S. senator could expect a visit from me. The federal government had introduced mange to Montana. Mitigating its effects was therefore their responsibility, especially since the introduction was not accidental. They did it throughout the early and mid-1900s to kill coyotes and wolves they believed were eating settlers' livestock. Here's how it worked. land managers collected sheep and cattle carcasses and infected them with mange-carrying mites. They left the infected carcasses near dens. Foxes, wolves, and coyotes fed on the infected carcasses. Mites jumped off the carcasses and onto the living animals. Wrapping their six dirty legs around as many hairs on as many wolves, foxes, and coyotes as they could reach, mites injected bacteria into the predators' bloodstreams. Judas animals, those purposely infected by land managers and then released, also spread mange. The Judas technique was popular enough that Montana passed a law in 1905 mandating the use of such infected animals to control predators. The state veterinarian obliged by introducing mite bacteria into six wolves and six coyotes and releasing the 12 Judas animals to infect their cohorts and comrades. While searching for information about mange, I came across a sermon on the topic of senseless cruelty that referenced a 1948 Life magazine story about farmers torturing foxes. The story recounted a method of killing foxes that involved large groups of men, women, and children flushing foxes out of cover and onto fields where they could be surrounded and slowly beaten to death. I saw some of the photos myself. After reading the minister's story, I concluded that the foxes were slaughtered in a way that maximized pain, anguish, and humiliation. I believe that on the day of that fox massacre, someone, probably a little boy, stayed behind because he had read The Little Prince and because stories matter. They do to me. The boy hears foxes screaming, smells their blood, imagines their wounds, and thinks about the fox in his new book. He's only seen live foxes from a distance, but now he's curious about them. If he sat still in the farrow field, would a friendly fox approach him? I was working seasonally in Glacier National Park, and a book exchange with a river guide left me with The Little Prince, a paperback that I took along when I went ski camping. Alone in an empty campground in Lassen National Park, I came to adore the prince and didn't remember much about the fox. This is how life goes, I thought. You just start from where you are, and you go on, just like the little prince did. You don't look back and ask yourself dumb questions. I loved him because he was young and old at the same time, and because he had no significant backstory, nothing behind him to blame, and everything ahead. What I wanted ahead was to work with animals. A decision based on all the wildlife I was working and living with at Glacier National Park. Before I left the campground that week, I completed an application for a zoology degree at the University of Montana. I told them I wanted to write about animals.

We're reading from Fox and I, An Uncommon Friendship by Catherine Raven. The memoir was published in 2021 by Spiegel and Grau. Do you have a book you'd like to hear read on Chapter a Day? We're always looking for books for the show. Email your suggestion to chapter@wpr.org and put CAD book idea in the subject line. We'll take a look. That's chapter@wpr.org. I'm Susan Sweeney. You can join us for more Fox next time on Chapter a Day.

0: I'm Deborah Lou Harder for The Met. Tune in for a dazzling performance from last fall, Donizetti's La Fille du Régiment. Erin Morley stars as Marie, the girl raised by a regiment of soldiers, opposite Lawrence Brownlee as the love-struck Tonio. They're joined by Susan Graham and Peter Kallmann, conducted by Giacomo Sagrapanti. The Daughter of the Regiment, Saturday on the Robert K. Johnson Foundation Metropolitan Opera International Radio Network.
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4: 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I'm Andrea Balistrary, WPR's Music Database Manager. Stay tuned for jazz music tonight. That starts at 8 with Jazz Night in America. And we'll hear Giuseppe Martucci's Nocturne No. 1 before the hour is over. We'll begin with a suite from Edvard Grieg. This is his Peer Gynt Suite No. 1. It's performed by the San Francisco Symphony, led by Herbert Blomstedt.

That was Edvard Grieg's Peer Gynt Suite No. 1, performed by the San Francisco Symphony, Herbert Blomstedt conducting. The two Peer Gynt suites are among some of Grieg's best known works. Suite No. 1 includes four movements, includes Morning Mood, The Death of Ossi, Anitra's Dance, and In the Hall of the Mountain King. Thank you for listening to WPR Music this evening. Just ahead, Jonathan Overby will bring you this week's Odyssey feature, and then at 8, Jazz Night in America will begin our Friday night jazz music. First, we have Giuseppe Martucci's Nocturne No. 1. Joanne Folletta leads the Buffalo Philharmonic.

I'm Jonathan Overby with this week's edition of the Odyssey series. Born in 1882, this African-American ragtime pianist and composer from Cincinnati, Ohio in the U.S., grew up in St. Louis, Missouri, trained at the Lincoln Institute, now Lincoln University, is perhaps a lesser-known ragtime artist, though in real time, his life and musical legacy rivals that of his 20th century contemporaries like James Scott, Joseph Lamb, Jelly Roll Morton, and believed to be the most famous of them all, Scott Joplin. Nonetheless, this ragtime great is Joe Jordan.

Joe Jordan, music promoter, conductor, and an established educator, recognized for his musical achievements during a tumultuous period in America where racial strife and segregation exposed the nation's social ills, lived to the vibrant age of 90.

At the outset, Ragtime was performed primarily as a piano solo, preceded by his close relative, the Cakewalk, a fetching dance developed from what was known as prize walks, held in the mid-19th century. It was created by those enslaved on southern plantations in the U.S.

0: Ragtime music enjoyed roughly 25 years of popularity due to its festive syncopated trait, or ragged rhythm. The form showcased a newer sound that reconnected listeners and dancers with the imagery of earlier minstrel show songs and dance rhythms of the cakewalk, with nuances of Eurocentric classical music. Ragtime, evolving from honky-tonk piano players performing along the Mississippi and Missouri rivers, was by no means confined to the United States. Composers like the Czech Republic's Antonín Dvořák were captivated by this fresh sound. Even French composer Claude Debussy reacted to the ragtime rage with his own composition in 1913 called Golowog's Cakewalk. The syncopated rhythm of ragtime remained popular from around 1899, leaning into the earliest decades after the turn of the century. By 1917, the style began to languish as the arrival of early jazz began to capture musicians' attention in the U.S. and abroad. The rhythmic roots of ragtime, owing tribute to its predecessor, the cakewalk, gave way to the emergence of jazz. Some holding that jazz evolved out of both ragtime and the blues, or that jazz has its roots in the blues. That said, it is equally plausible that the time signature of each grew up simultaneously in the same neighborhood in the Deep South around the end of the 19th century. As jazz and the blues began to make their way to center stage, the music of Joe Jordan and others gradually faded and eventually disappeared into the musical sunset, though not without allegiance to ragtime. Ragtime, recalling and responding to a time in the not-so-distant past. I'm Jonathan Overby, and this is another in a series exploring music the world over and its power to create greater understanding of those near and far. To hear others in the series, visit the Road to Higher Ground page at WPR.org.
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1: When I was in high school, I started getting into the idea of lucid dreaming, largely because I was having chronic nightmares.
2: That saxophonist, Nicole Glover.
1: I remember feeling like if I could maybe control my experience in the dream, I might be able to find my way out of it.
2: From the start, Nicole has had visions about her life, and she's always been a problem solver. One day, she dreamt of leaving her hometown in Portland, Oregon, to follow a dream of becoming a jazz musician in New York City. A scary problem to solve for any young artist.
1: I had this recurring dream in high school where I would be flying over what would be Brooklyn and Queens and a little past that into Long Island. And I would look down and there would be all sorts of strange, almost Grimm's fairy tale oriented things going on. There'd be like a haunted forest and there'd be like castles.
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1: Performed by Nicole Glover and her band.

0: That was The Fox from Nicole Glover's album Plays, featuring Steve Nelson on vibes, Tyrone Allen on bass, and Kayvon Gordon on drums. The year is 2009. Nicole's dream of moving to New York has just come true, or close enough. She's accepted a scholarship to study at the prestigious William Paterson University in New Jersey, right across the Hudson River. At 18, she's ready to get to work.
1: I'd never seen anything like New York City before. Portland's a city, but it's not a big city. And so, musically, it was unbelievable to have such saturated opportunities to hear people. When I started looking into William Paterson, I realized also that Harold Mayburn was there. The great Mulgrew Miller was there.
0: Two piano jazz legends. Rest in peace.
1: So I ended up going to William Paterson and spending time with these people, and they were all so generous. Mulgrew, we would catch him on his way out of the door. Poor guy, he's trying to go home, and we're all there asking him more questions, and he would stay and he would talk to us for a long time. That's also when I started having access to New York. Students were going in every night to check out music.
0: Nicole and about 15 others were regularly carpooled to late night jam sessions in the city.
1: I think there was a little part of me that knew that being actually in Manhattan maybe wasn't the best for me. I knew that I might have been prone to distractions.
0: Anyone who has lived as a musician in this city has seen this story. New York seduces, it elates, and then, just as quickly, it can destroy you. All the temptations, the forbidden fruits, can be a trap for any young artist.
1: Man, I was like, I was a mess for sure. I mean, I was getting super f***ed up all the time. Just like, you know, kind of classic story of like, get out of high school and just go nuts. I mean, I just went nuts.
0: She was wandering through her own strange lands. From her 2021 album, this is Strange Lands.

0: We're back in New York City, where Nicole was starting to lose control.
1: Yeah, I was feeling a lot of internal tension kind of bubbling up for a while and feeling like there were just parts of myself that really needed addressing. This rising turmoil, so to speak, and it all culminated the night I was leaving my friend's house, actually, and I was pulling out of their driveway, and I had pulled out of their driveway into like a parallel spot. I got rear-ended by a drunk driver while I was at a complete stop. The car I had was not salvageable. I had really bad whiplash for like a month. That really kind of felt like the catalyst for me to say, okay, I think that this is a place that I am glad to have been in, probably be in again, but something is telling me that it's not the place I need to be in right now.
0: Exhausted, deflated, Nicole's dreams were crushed. She decided it would be best to leave New York after only 2 years at William Patterson. This is Twilight Zone from her album Strange Lands, featuring Daniel Duke on bass and Nick Cacioppo on drums.

0: That was The Twilight Zone, written by bassist Daniel Duke and saxophonist Nicole Glover.
1: It was soon after moving back to Portland that I knew I was going to go back. It just had to be the right time.
0: Nicole tries to get right before her triumphant return to New York. That's when Jazz Night returns. I'm Christian McBride.
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0: Welcome back to Jazz Night in America. I'm Christian McBride. When saxophonist Nicole Glover returned home to Portland, Oregon, she knew exactly what to do.
1: It became really evident to me that in order for me to best function in a place like New York, that I was going to need to have to take a little bit of a step back and grow a little bit as a musician and as a person. I moved back in with my parents and I reconnected with some of my mentors and forged a couple of new and really important relationships.
0: The first musician she met up with was George Colligan.
1: Pianist is one word for him. I think moved to Portland the same week I moved back. He was a big part of keeping me aligned. And I just started practicing all the time.

0: She then met up with another musician, a local Wise drummer.
1: Another really important mentor of mine, great drummer named Alan Jones, he kind of helped me craft this routine where I was practicing 8, 9, 10 hours a day, you know, locking in, really staying focused. And I just got really serious about that, about taking care of myself and just doing a lot of work musically, but also internally and holistically, trying to just get myself right.
0: It was Alan Jones who pushed Nicole to go even deeper, to look inside herself and examine her vivid dream life. He gave her a book by Carl Jung, the pioneering psychologist whose work on dreams and the unconscious has influenced generations.
1: Memories, Dreams, Reflections was the first work of his I read.
0: This book had a profound effect on Nicole, so much so that she would dedicate an entire album to the idea. We're hearing selections from that record throughout this show.
1: One of the things that really spoke to me about him is when he talked about the number one and the number two personality. The number one personality being how you're perceived, how you're received within the world, how you relate to the world on an external level. And it's not necessarily a false thing, it's a real thing. It's a real and can be a very genuine thing and an important thing to understand and to cultivate and all of that. But the number two personality, as he describes it, is just for you. And it's something that only you know and have access to.
0: Nicole ruminated on this deeply. This lesson didn't only apply to her personal life. It could also be used in her music.
1: That process of bringing the internal and making it external, and really the thing that is guiding that is the you that only you know.
0: Jung describes this as individuation, the process in which a person brings unconscious aspects of the psyche into consciousness and integrates them, fostering a whole, more authentic type of self-expression.
1: People could try to explain what's happening, but they were just tapping into something. Whatever the internal being is hearing and bringing out and just trying to trust that, because sometimes you play something, you don't know where it came from, you

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0: That was number two, performed by tenor saxophonist Nicole Glover with Tyrone Allen II on bass and Kayvon Gordon on drums. After 4 years of regrouping in Portland, practicing, rebuilding, Nicole was almost ready to take another stab at the jazz life in New York.
1: I certainly was not expecting the Big Apple to roll out a red carpet for me. Because I had been here before, I was very realistic about what it was going to look like for me.
0: Unfortunately, Nicole's realistic projections about her jazz future would be derailed yet again. Before we hear about Nicole's escapades in New York Part 2, let's listen to some more music. This is March.

0: 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With her horn and her mind all shined up, she seemed ready for prime time. Well, almost. That's after the break.
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0: You're listening to Jazz Night in America. I'm Christian McBride. The year is 2015. Nicole is back in New York, fresh from the woodshed, her horn sharper than ever and ready to make her move.
2: Within 6 months of moving back to New York, I was working two jobs. One of them, I was the coat check person at the Village Vanguard. During the day, I was actually working in wine. And so I would sprint to the 96th Street 2-3 downtown train, and I would get down to the Village and I would run to the Vanguard just in time for them to open for their first show, and I would check the coats. So I was immediately working, you know, 50, 60 hours a week.
0: And all of that came before the real work, long hours of practice and hustling for any chance to play in New York's clubs or studios.
2: I was the European wine buyer for Whole Foods in New York for a while. All these people in the New York wine industry all of a sudden became very interested in me, and I really went from being a minimum wage retail worker to just suddenly being thrown into these situations in which I saw a completely different New York. I was invited to this champagne dinner at the Whitney Museum after hours. It was lavish, tasting menu with wine pairings. And I had to sit there and kind of act like it wasn't a completely new experience for me. So I leave this dinner and I go to the subway and I swipe my card, my Metro card, and it says balance was too low. And I go to fill my card and my cards are declining. And I texted someone and said, can I borrow $40 to get the unlimited weekly MetroCard pass? I will pay you back as soon as my paycheck arrives. But it was very strange to go from eating champagne and caviar to 5 minutes later not being able to get on the subway.
0: Years went by with Nicole working through the same exhausting rigmarole, and she wasn't making much headway in jazz either.
2: I had been in New York by about 5 years at that point. I kind of went, what am I doing? I can't do this anymore. This has been cool, you know, but I gotta get out of here. So saved up some money and quit. I knew that I had about 6 months before I would run out of money. And I said, I need to be working as a saxophonist.
0: The bet on herself finally paid off.
2: So when I quit the wine store, I started just making it my job to be around, basically, because I had time. And so with that time, I used it to just take any opportunity I could to play with anyone who wanted to play with me. One of the earliest regular gigs that I started getting called for was with the great bassist Gene Perla, who is known best, perhaps, for playing with Elvin Jones. It was around this time also that I got my first gig touring internationally with an incredible singer, a beautiful Afro-Spanish singer named Buica, who found me online, I guess. I was so excited. Touring was all I ever wanted to do.
0: By the end of 2019, Nicole's jazz career was finally taking off. The invitations started piling in. One came from the jazz supergroup Artemis, led by pianist Reenie Rosmus.
2: Reenie is the person who reached out to me to join the band.
0: Artemis features some of the best musicians on the scene today.

then another invitation came in from me. I saw this YouTube video of Nicole with bassist Alexander Claffey at Chris's Jazz Cafe in Philly. They were playing Cedar Walton's Bolivia. Man, I was hooked. I knew right then I wanted her in my band, Ursa Major. I've since dubbed her The Glove.

And around the same time, a trumpet king came calling. Nicole was invited to tour with Wynton Marsalis and the Jazz at Lincoln Center Orchestra. Let's listen to her performance on this track, The Shanghai Skyline.

0: That was saxophonist Nicole Glover on The Shanghai Skyline from the album The Shanghai Suite with the Jazz at Lincoln Center Orchestra and Wynton Marsalis. Memories, Dreams, Reflections is the title of Nicole's newest album. It's a name that speaks for itself.
1: It's called Memories, Dreams, Reflections, which is an homage to Carl Jung's his autobiographical work that had an unbelievably profound influence on me and on my life. The personality of the record for me was suited to the title.
0: To take a cue from author Joseph Campbell, Nicole's almost mythological path has resembled a kind of hero's journey, a long, winding, and often treacherous road that eventually leads to that jazz castle on a hill.
2: I mean, I think the idea of the hero's journey is that it is a reflection of like the spiritual journey of life, I guess. I think that's why some of those themes are so powerful, and that's why myths are what they are, because it's collective dreams of people, and dreams are, you know, you can argue are collective myths of people. And that's why we like great stories, I think.
0: Her tenacity, her vision, and the guidance of others have helped her along the way.
2: The idea of mentors giving you, you know, almost supernatural gifts for you to aid you in your journey. And that's something we see a lot just in our pursuit as musicians.
0: Let's hear Nicole Glover from Memories, Dreams, Reflections. This is Tell 'Em I Said Hello.

That was Tell 'Em I Said Hello, performed by Nicole Glover in a trio with Tyrone Allen II on bass and Kayvon Gordon on drums. We'll leave you with one more song. The Cole Porter standard, I Concentrate on You. Nicole with bassist Daniel Duke, drummer Nick Cacioppo, and the legendary pianist George Cables.

0: Jazz Night in America is a production of WBGO Studios and NPR Music. This episode was written and produced by Emily Springer with Sarah Gilletti. Consulting senior producer and editor, Simon Rentner. Mastering by Ron Scalzo. Executive producer, Stephen A. Williams. Saraya Muhammad is the executive producer at NPR Music. I'm Christian McBride.
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One of the true giants of the jazz guitar, Pat Martino, recorded in 1967 the tune Just Friends, and Trudy Pitts playing organ with him. I'm Janie Lee Ross. Thanks for listening to Jazz With Me.

Joe Lovano playing soprano sax with the legendary Hank Jones on piano live at Dizzy's Club Coca-Cola. That song, oh, what a gorgeous song. Lazy Afternoon, written by Jerome Maross. And before that, here's That Rainy Day, arranged by Anthony Wilson, guitarist and leader of that ensemble. I'm Jana Lee Ross. Thanks for listening to Jazz With Me. Here's another tune featuring Joe Lovano, this with Bill Stewart on drums, from his record called Think Before You Think.

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0: One of the most distinctive sounds in the world of contemporary jazz guitar, that was Pat Metheny playing his song Just Like the Day, with him Larry Grenadier on bass and Bill Stewart playing drums. And before that, we heard a track from a record led by Bill Stewart on drums, his album called Think Before You Think. And he was joined by Joe Lovano on sax for that tune, When You're Smiling. I'm Jana Lee Ross. Thanks for listening to jazz.
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0: Are we ready to go?
1: Without further ado, I'd like to introduce Herb Ellis, Joe Pass, Ray Brown on bass, and Jake Hanna on drums. Have a good time and listen to some brilliant guitar interplay. Thank you.

That is Toots Thielemann way back in the day before they were calling him Toots. He is known as Jean Thielemann on this record called Man Bites Harmonica, recorded in 1958. Great group with him. Pepper Adams on baritone, Kenny Drew on piano, Wilbur Ware on bass, and Art Taylor on drums. The tune Isn't It Romantic. Before that, In a Mellow Tone, live at the Concord Jazz Festival in 1972, two legendary guitarists, Herb Ellis and Joe Pass, with Ray Brown on bass and Jake Hanna on drums, and Tierney Sutton from the Paris Sessions singing Don't Go to Strangers. I'm Jane Lee Ross. Thanks so much for listening to Jazz with me. Get in touch anytime. Let us know what you love about jazz at jazznetwork@wfmt.com, and we will let Tierney Sutton serenade us out for the hour.

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From Andre Previn and His Pals, play West Side Story, released in 1960, just a few years after the release of the Broadway show by Stephen Sondheim and Leonard Bernstein. That was Tonight. And Andre Previn's Pals are Shelley Mann on drums, Red Mitchell on bass. I'm Jana Lee Ross. Thanks so much for listening to Jazz With Me. You can get in touch anytime and let us know what you love about jazz. 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
1: And we started out with McCoy Tyner and Coltrane from the record Ballads, with them Elvin Jones on drums, Jimmy Garrison on bass, a classic recording that was All or Nothing at All. I'm Jana Lee Ross. Thanks for listening to Jazz with me. Another Coltrane tune now. This from Pat Metheny, Giant Steps, given kind of a bossa nova treatment.

0: That is Chick Corea's tune Windows from a great record called Like Minds, a super group of like minds. Chick on piano, Dave Holland on bass, Roy Haynes on drums, Gary Burton playing vibes, and Pat Metheny on piano. And before that, we heard Pat Metheny playing a kind of Latinized version of John Coltrane's Giant Steps. I'm Jane Lee Ross. 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

Two fantastic live recordings back to back. That was Andre Previn with David Fink on bass. They were live at the Jazz Standard in New York City in 2000. That was Billy Strayhorn's Chelsea Bridge. And before that, from I Love You, Paris, Madame Shirley Horn singing and playing piano in Paris. In 1992, Wouldn't It Be Loverly from My Fair Lady. I'm Janalee Ross. Thanks for listening to Jazz with me. 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

Magna de Carnaval, also known as A Day in the Life of a Fool, written by Luis Bonfa, and that is from Vince Guaraldi's Jazz Impressions of Black Orpheus. I'm Janelle Ross. 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

0: my ice.
1: It sounds like a good party. That was Lea Delaria, one of my favorite performers ever. Broadway star, great jazz singer, as you just heard, wonderful actress. She was on the TV series Orange is the New Black. She also plays the bass, although that was Larry Grenadier playing bass on Welcome to My Party from The Wild Party, and that's from her terrific record called Play It Cool. All these fantastic arrangements done by Larry Goldings of Broadway tunes. Before that, two giants of the jazz guitar, Bucky Pizzarelli and Howard Alden, playing Duke Ellington's Do Nothing Till You Hear From Me. And we kicked off that set with Means and Ends, written by guitarist Peter Bernstein. He has a lot of help on that record from Eric Alexander playing sax. I'm Jana Lee Ross. Thanks so much for listening to Jazz With Me.
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from Bill Evans' Explorations, recorded in 1961. The tune Beautiful Love, and Bill with his drummer Paul Motion and the bassist who developed kind of a cult status, Scott LaFaro, brilliant bassist, and he died very young, just at the age of 25, about 4 or 5 months after this recording, Scott LaFaro. Before that, from Organ Grinder Swing, I'll Close My Eyes, Jimmy Smith at the organ with Kenny Burrell playing guitar and Grady Tate on drums. And we kicked off the set with a track from Terrence Blanchard's beautiful record, Jazz in Film, his arrangements of music from films. And that was from Clockers. Terrence Blanchard wrote the music for Clockers, and that was his arrangement of the theme. Terrence Blanchard playing all that beautiful trumpet. I'm Jana Lee Ross. Thanks for listening to Jazz with me.

The Divine One, Miss Sarah Vaughan, singing Lullaby of Birdland, written by the great pianist George Shearing. And before that, a tune written by another great pianist, Fats Waller's Jitterbug Waltz. And that's from a CD called Bass and Bosses, led by bassist Pierre Michelot. Pierre Michelot did a lot of work with Miles Davis back in the day. And the bosses to whom he refers on this record, great players, the ubiquitous Toots Thielemann playing harmonica, Pierre Blanchard on violin, Maurice Vander on piano, and Billy Higgins on drums. I'm Jana Lee Ross. Thanks for listening to Jazz With Me. You can get in touch anytime and let us know what you love about jazz. 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
2: I'm Deborah Lou Harder for The Met. Tune in for a dazzling performance from last fall, Donizetti's La Fille du Régiment. Erin Morley stars as Marie, the girl raised by a regiment of soldiers, opposite Lawrence Brownlee as the love-struck Tonio. They're joined by Susan Graham and Peter Kallmann, conducted by Giacomo Sagrapanti. The Daughter of the Regiment, Saturday on the Robert K. Johnson Foundation Metropolitan Opera International Radio Network.
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0: the legendary conguero Ray Barreto leading this record. And that was the tune Traveling Light, a great lead on trombone from Papo Vasquez. Before that, Small Wonder, written by John Scofield, teaming up with another guitar master, John Abercrombie. And we kicked off the set with Cyrus Chestnut's Soul Food. I'm Jana Lee Ross. Thanks for listening to Jazz with me.
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0: There's a section of heaven where it's just Ray Charles playing all the time. That is from a record called Ray Sings and Basie Swings. And no, Ray and Count Basie never recorded together, but this is one of these sort of engineering magic projects that actually worked with recordings that Ray did back in the day. And then a modern day version of the Count Basie Orchestra with Joey DeFrancesco playing organ. And we heard Joey before that playing Grilled Cheese and Bacon with Houston Person on sax, kicked off the set with 4-on-6, Wes Montgomery's tune from Smokin' at the Half Note live in 1965 in New York City. The rhythm section of Wynton Kelly on piano, Jimmy Cobb on drums, and Paul Chambers on bass. I'm Jana Lee Ross. Thanks for listening to Jazz With Me.
1: You know, sometimes we're not prepared for adversity. When it happens, sometimes we're caught short. We don't know exactly how to handle it when it comes up. Sometimes we don't know just what to do when adversity takes over. And I have advice for all of us. I got it from our pianist, Joe Zawinul, who wrote this tune. And it sounds like what you're supposed to say when you have that kind of problem. It's called mercy, mercy, mercy.

0: Cannonball Adderley singing and preaching as only Cannonball could. He told you his piano player, Joe Zawinul, wrote that song, Mercy, Mercy, Mercy, recorded in 1966. And Cannonball's brother, Nat, was playing cornet on the record. I'm Jana Lee Ross. Thanks so much for listening to Jazz With Me. 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A little engineering magic now from Ray Sings and Basie Swings. Ray Charles virtually performing with the Count Basie Orchestra.
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0: That's all right. 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
1: This is Music Through the Night. I am Melanie Renata. I'm so glad that you're here. We're going to begin our time together this hour a little differently. Give yourself about 15 minutes or so here to just exist alongside the music. Find a comfortable position. Focus on your breath. Let your shoulders drop. And close your eyes. Picture the soft, muted colors of dusk. A light fog rolls off the water of a quiet lake. The sky is an icy gray. You can smell the crisp, earthy, slight sweetness of the pines that surround you. Imagery to carry you through this work. The Lark Ascending by Rayfawn Williams. It's performed for you here by Haggai Shaham and the New Queen's Hall Orchestra.

0: Welcome back from that very poetic work. Violinist Hagai Shaham and the New Queen's Hall Orchestra, Barry Woodsworth conducting The Lark Ascending, Barry Fun Williams. I'm Melanie Renata, you're floating through music through the night. A darker but no less graceful piece of music coming up in just a minute.
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0: Operas were Verdi's jam, but he once found himself with some unexpected downtime, and instead of crafting another opera, he wrote his one and only instrumental work. Here's the Cremona Quartet with his string quartet in E minor.

an operatic flavored ending, which makes sense. Verdi wrote nearly 30 operas and only that one string quartet, so there was bound to be some crossover in sound, don't you think? The Cremona Quartet performing there. 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I'm Melanie Renata. This is Music Through the Night. And here's a healthy bite of Baroque. J.S. Bach's Orchestral Suite No. 2 in A minor, Sonnerie, performing.

0: Saint-Rémy sparking like flickers of a fire. Monica Huggett conducting Jazz Box Orchestral Suite No. 2 in A minor.
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2: I'm Deborah Lou Harder for The Met. Tune in for a dazzling performance from last fall, Donizetti's La Fille du Régiment. Erin Morley stars as Marie, the girl raised by a regiment of soldiers, opposite Lawrence Brownlee as the love-struck Tonio. They're joined by Susan Graham and Peter Kallmann, conducted by Giacomo Sagripanti. The Daughter of the Regiment, today on the Robert K. Johnson Foundation Metropolitan Opera International Radio Network.
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1: This is from a work filled with tragedy. A dream that never came true. Samuel Coleridge Taylor wanted to create a concerto based on Afro-American spirituals, but after he finished the first draft, he destroyed it. A new attempt led to bits and pieces lost in transit, and then Coleridge Taylor died without ever having seen it premiere. This is the Andante from that work, Coleridge Taylor's violin concerto in G minor. It's on the way. I'm Melanie Renata. So glad you're here. This is Music Through the Night.

You find yourself now in the setting of a tone poem, surrounded by wildlife, the middle movement of Bedřich Smetana's work, My Country. This is From Bohemia's Woods and Fields. Here's the Royal Liverpool Philharmonic.

0: That was originally written to be the finale of Smetana's six-movement work called My Country, shifted back a bit to be one of the middle movements. It's From Bohemia's Woods and Fields, performed for you there by the Royal Liverpool Philharmonic. A moment of beauty and grace finds you through an andante in just a minute. I'm Melanie Renata, and this is Music Through the Night.
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0: This is an andante from an Afro-American folk-inspired work, Coleridge Taylor's Violin Concerto in G Minor. It's performed for you lyrically here by violinist Tasman Little and the BBC Philharmonic.

The dramatic and moving sounds of the Andante from Samuel Coleridge Taylor's Violin Concerto in G minor. I'm Melanie Renata. This is Music Through the Night. And before Johannes Brahms could finish his first symphony, he had to get out of his own way. He kicked it around for about 20 years. His second symphony came together much more quickly. And by the time he got to his third, well, he was a well-oiled machine. It's the shortest of his four symphonies, and it came together in just 4 short months. It's performed for you here by the Swedish Chamber Orchestra.

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0: Music filled with a lifetime of nostalgia and gratitude, composed by Johannes Brahms when he was 50 years old. His Third Symphony in F major, performed there by the Swedish Chamber Orchestra.
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1: Poor Marie Antoinette. She was too far in her opulent bubble to see the struggles of the people. The price of grain had skyrocketed. People were starving. Meanwhile, she built herself a hobby farm and played dress-up as a shepherdess. However, she still liked her fancy balls and extravagant court life, of course, and this work by Haydn was one of her absolute favorites. A symphony fit for an ill-fated queen. Nicknamed the Queen. It's on the way. I'm Melanie Renata. This is Music Through the Night.

In the UK, you'll find a beautiful rolling landscape of hills, valleys, and bogs, ancient burial sites, and stone circles. It's the moorland, scenery that inspired composer Gustav Holst. He was asked to craft something special for the BBC and National Brass Band Festival Committee, and he submitted this, a moorside suite. Here's the Dallas Wind Symphony.

a bit of brass in the wee hours of the day, like late night sunshine, Howard Dunn conducting the Dallas Wind Symphony for Moorside Suite by Gustav Holst. This is Music Through the Night. I'm Melanie Renata, and it is spring, so after some sun, we must get a little rain, sonically at least. Three pieces for piano here by Amy Beach.

0: Pianist Joanne Polk with a work that feels a bit like spring showers, three pieces for piano, Amy Beach's Opus 128. I'm Melanie Renata with a harp ensemble on the horizon. 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
2: I'm Deborah Lou Harder for the Met. Tune in for a dazzling performance from last fall, Donizetti's La Fille du Régiment. Erin Morley stars as Marie, the girl raised by a regiment of soldiers, opposite Lawrence Brownlee as the love-struck Tonio. They're joined by Susan Graham and Peter Kallmann, conducted by Giacomo Sagripanti. The Daughter of the Regiment, today on the Robert K. Johnson Foundation Metropolitan Opera International Radio Network.
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0: It's pretty incredible, the sort of musical journey you can take in just 10 minutes' time. This work by Gabriel Pernet, it is a bit haunting at first, but then it morphs into something quite uplifting. It's his Free Variations and Finale. Here's the Netherlands Harp Ensemble.

a flute, some strings, and a harp, having a pretty interesting conversation there. The Netherlands Harp Ensemble with Pierné's Free Variations and Finale, Opus 51. Speaking of finale, or I guess just final, Marie Antoinette, the last Queen of France, really fancied this symphony by Haydn, and because it was her favorite, it was nicknamed the Queen. It's his 85th symphony in B-flat major, shared with you here by the Berlin Philharmonic. I'm Melanie Renata. This is Music Through the Night.

0: A piece of music once performed in the White House by Martha Washington's granddaughter and a favorite of the ill-fated last Queen of France, Marie Antoinette, thus the nickname of that work, The Queen. The Berlin Philharmonic there with Franz Joseph Haydn's 85th Symphony in B-flat major, Herbert von Karajan at the podium.
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1: If it's safe to do so, go ahead and close your eyes, just for a moment. Picture yourself lying comfortably on the forest floor. The sun's on your face, speckled through the leaves. You stretch as you wake from a warm afternoon nap and gaze out over a secluded lake. Your morning was so joyful, and now you're in a blissed out haze from the fun and sun and nothing but a day of relaxation ahead of you. That imagery is what inspired this. It's coming up. I'm Melanie Renata. Please stay with me.

Harpist Kyunghee Kim Sutra, welcoming you to another Saturday spring morning, selections from six short pieces by Henriette Renier. I'm Melanie Renata. Thank you for being with me this morning. While composer Manuel Ponce introduced impressionistic classical music to Mexican audiences, he also introduced Mexican folk elements into his classical compositions. You'll hear an essence of them here as the Royal Philharmonic shears Ponce's two nocturnal impressions.

Two very vivid nocturnal impressions by Manuel Ponce, the Royal Philharmonic performing Enrique Batiste at the podium. I'm Melanie Renata, and as you begin to greet another spring day, this work will serve up a warm, dreamy, carefree mood for your Saturday. It just wafts through the air like the scent of apple blossoms. It's Debussy's Prelude to the Afternoon of a Faun, performed for you here by the Hollywood Bowl Orchestra and flutist Louise DiTullio.

0: Just fill in your morning with some feel-good vibes. Flutist Louise DiTullio and the Hollywood Bowl Orchestra, Debussy's Prelude to the Afternoon of a Faun. I'm Melanie Renata, and I'm super glad to be with you here as your weekend begins. Happy sounds continue with a piano sonata in just a tick.
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0: You're transported here to the countryside of Upper Austria, where it's believed Schubert was inspired to create this pretty A major piano sonata. Here's pianist Barry Douglas

0: Pianist Barry Douglas with the Twinkle of Schubert's Piano Sonata in A Major. I'm Melanie Renata, and the musical mood gets real bright and boisterous in just a moment.
1: I'm Deborah Lou Harder for The Met. 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Erin Morley stars as Marie, the girl raised by a regiment of soldiers, opposite Lawrence Brownlee as the love-struck Tonio. They're joined by Susan Graham and Peter Kallmann, conducted by Giacomo Sagripanti. The Daughter of the Regiment, today on the Robert K. Johnson Foundation Metropolitan Opera International Radio Network.
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0: Here's a work, or rather a collection of works that really get you moving this morning. 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A piece steeped in bright folk spirit. It's 6 early Netherlands dances, performed for you here by the North German Radio Philharmonic.

0: Movement is medicine, they say, so what a great way to start the day. Röntgen's six early Netherlands dances, the North German Radio Philharmonic performing.
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1: To this day, you can still hear echoes of slavery in the United States. In 1913, when Nathaniel Dett composed this piece, those echoes were even louder. At the time, Canadian composer Nathaniel Dett was an educator at Lane College in Tennessee. And he was so inspired by Black Southern folk music. He could hear it often throughout the river bottoms of the southern United States. Dett crafted a five-movement work called In the Bottoms Suite, and this musical moment paints a stunning morning scene of the river bottoms. It's on the way. I'm Melanie Renata. Please stay with me.

violinist Michi Vienko and pianist Dina Weinstein with the lull of a gondolier song from Souvenirs of the Orient by Emile Sorrent. Good morning, my friend. It is 6 past the hour. I'm Melanie Renata. Perhaps you'd appreciate a little main character energy as your Saturday begins. Something to set a powerful can-do tone as those spring projects lie ahead of you? Well, look no further than this, the prelude to Act One of The Master Singers of Nuremberg by Richard Wagner. Here's the Chicago Symphony.

the Chicago Symphony with the heft of Richard Wagner's The Master Singers of Nuremberg, Prelude to Act One. I'm Melanie Renata, so glad to be with you on this Saturday morning. Musically here, you travel to the south in the United States. It's the heat of summer. You're sitting along the banks of the Mississippi as the sun rises. It's golden and warm. That's the scene for this barcarolle from Nathaniel Dett's work, In the Bottoms Suite.

0: Pianist Rochelle Sennett with music from what is likely Nathaniel Dett's most well-known piano work. It's the Barcarolle from In the Bottoms Suite. I'm Melanie Renata with a rise and shine sort of work in just a tick.
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0: This is essentially a mini concerto for two horns and strings. It's bright and bold and designed to let the hornists really show off. Vladimir Jemsov and Erman Bowman are the hornists here, uplifted by the Gewandhaus Quartet. It's Beethoven's Sextet for Two Horns and Strings in E-flat Major.

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0: Originally written for virtuosos of the natural horn, long before valves were invented, there, hornists Hermann Baumann and Vladimir Jamsov, with the Gewandhaus Quartet, of course, Beethoven's Sextet for Two Horns and Strings in E-flat major. I'm Melanie Renata, and the sun comes out in sound with a chipper guitar trio in just a minute.
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2: I'm Deborah Lou Harder for The Met. Tune in for a dazzling performance from last fall, Donizetti's La Fille du Régiment. Erin Morley stars as Marie, the girl raised by a regiment of soldiers, opposite Lawrence Brownlee as the love-struck Tonio. They're joined by Susan Graham and Peter Kallmann, conducted by Giacomo Sagripanti. The Daughter of the Regiment, today on the Robert K. Johnson Foundation Metropolitan Opera International Radio Network.
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0: A bright and lovely performance here by the Amsterdam Guitar Trio, J.S. Bach's Brandenburg Concerto No. 6 in B-flat major.

0: A little pep in your step, the Amsterdam Guitar Trio, Bach's Brandenburg Concerto No. 6 in B-flat major. I'm Melanie Renata. Thank you for being here. Be good to yourself today, and be good to your neighbor too, okay?
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1: Although Gioachino Rossini composed almost 40 operas, the number of years involved in that formidable production was only about 20. Remarkably, in the 39 years that remained to him after he completed his last opera, William Tell, in 1829, Rossini never created another work for the stage. The seasons of Rossini's opera started in 1810 in Venice with La Cambiale di Matrimonio, a one-act farce which was the first of his stage pieces to be performed. The last opera Rossini wrote in Italy before leaving in 1824 to win fame and fortune in Paris was Semiramide. This is the overture, which you'll hear later this hour. We're going to hear the Ukrainian pianist Anna Celeste. She has been labeled, among other things, as the female reincarnation of Franz Liszt and a piano lioness. This is a work by Cecile Chaminade, an arabesque from Opus 61.

Pianist Anna Celeste played an arabesque by Cécile Chaminade. Great to be with you on this Saturday morning. I'm Ward Jacobson with listener-supported classical music, and this morning's music is supported by Legacy Box, committed to preserving family history by converting old home movies, film, and photos into digital files, so those memories can be revisited and shared for generations to come. 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This is music by Christoph Gluck from the 1762 opera Orfeo e Euridice. Barthold Kuiken is the flutist with Tafelmusik, Dance of the Blessed Spirits.

Bartholdt Kuyken was the flutist with Tafelmusik led by Jean Lemann. We heard Dance of the Blessed Spirits by Christoph Gluck. This is the sixth of 13 string symphonies that young Felix Mendelssohn composed when he was, well, between the ages of 12 and 14, back in the early 19th century. This came even before the famous octet. He was driving a car by then. This is the string symphony number 6 in E flat.

0: Middle school-aged Felix Mendelssohn, yes. 13 years old when he wrote his string symphony number 6 in E-flat. That was the London Festival Orchestra. Ross Popel conducted.
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0: It was Gioachino Rossini's last opera written in Italy, and the story was not one for the faint of heart. The libretto was by Gaetano Rossi, adapted from Voltaire's novel. It tells of Queen Semiramis, who, taking the throne of Assyria and Babylonia by killing her husband, falls in love with a young man she doesn't know is her son, and then is killed by her lover. Although it contains material from the sordid opera, the very bright overture hardly suggests the blood and gore of the action that is played out on the stage when the curtain goes up. Here's the Chamber Orchestra of Europe.

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The very thrilling overture to Semiramide by Rossini. It was the Chamber Orchestra of Europe. Claudio Abbado conducted. Well, we heard an arabesque by Cécile Chaminade earlier. Now we'll hear one from Claude Debussy. They were French contemporaries with contrasting styles, to be sure. Chaminade, very melodic romanticism. Claude Debussy, you'd have to call him progressive impressionism. This is the Debussy Arabesque No. 1 in E, and it's Hélène Grémaud at the piano.

0: Hélène Grimaud at the piano. She played the arabesque number 1 in E by Claude Debussy.
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0: It's time to turn on the memory machine and go back to those wonderful old games we used to play as kids. A suite of 12 miniatures by Georges Bizet, children's games, Jeux d'enfants.

0: Oh, those fond memories of playing out in the backyard and all sorts of games galore. Georges Bizet's children's games, Jeux d'enfants. That was the Orchestra of Toulouse, and it was Michel Plasson conducting. I'm Ward Jacobson. Thanks for tuning in this morning.
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1: I am passionately fond of the national element in all its varied expressions. I am Russian, in the fullest sense of the word. Those words were spoken by a very well-known 19th century Russian composer, but it wasn't Nikolai Rimsky-Korsakov, Alexander Borodin, Cesar Cui, Modest Mussorgsky, or Mili Balakirev. They were the Russian so-called Mighty Five, and they wore their nationalistic pride fully displayed on their collective sleeves. No, those words were said by the composer the Mighty Five rejected for being too Western. Peter Tchaikovsky spoke those words, and waiting for you this hour is one of his most nationalistic Russian works, the Symphony No. 5. This is a Tarantella by David Popper.

Werner Thomas played the cello with the Munich Chamber Orchestra, Tarantella by David Popper. It is Saturday morning. Welcome to the weekend. I'm Ward Jacobson with listener-supported classical music on this ninth day of May. It was on this date in 1994, South Africa's newly elected parliament chose Nelson Mandela to be the country's first black president. Candace Bergen is 80 today, Billy Joel, 77. Today is National Babysitter's Day. It is also National Miniature Golf Day, and it is National Butterscotch Brownie Day, which makes me a little hungry. And don't forget, of course, it is Mother's Day weekend. Tomorrow is Mother's Day. To all you moms out there, hope you have a lovely weekend. Thanks for all you do. This is music by Cesar Franck.

0: of the many musical settings of that gorgeous piece, Bread of Angels, Panis Angelicus. That's probably the best known, from 1861 by César Franck. We heard the wonderful soprano Barbara Hendricks with the Stockholm Chamber Orchestra.
1: 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I'm Jonathan Overby. 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
0: Although he often drew inspiration from Russia's rich vein of folk music, Peter Tchaikovsky embraced his European training and rejected the attitudes of the nationalists as simplistic. He once grumbled, "The young Petersburg composers are very gifted, but they're all impregnated with the most horrible presumptuousness and a purely amateur conviction of their superiority over all other musicians in the universe." Wow. But shortly after the premiere of his fifth symphony in the late fall of 1888, he wrote to his brother, "On Saturday, I took part in a Russian symphony concert. I'm very glad that I could prove in public that I do not belong to any particular party." This is his symphony number 5 in E minor, and it's the Royal Concertgebouw Orchestra.

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0: Symphony No. 5 in E minor by Tchaikovsky. 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
2: I'm Deborah Lou Harder for The Met. 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Erin Morley stars as Marie, the girl raised by a regiment of soldiers, opposite Lawrence Brownlee as the love-struck Tonio. They're joined by Susan Graham and Peter Kallmann, conducted by Giacomo Sagripanti. The Daughter of the Regiment, today on the Robert K. Johnson Foundation Metropolitan Opera International Radio Network.
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0: Fantasia on a theme of Thomas Tallis by Ray Fun Williams. That was the Orpheus Chamber Orchestra.
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Sharon Isbin grew up wanting to be an astronaut. Science was her passion in grade school. Isbin's father used to bribe her to practice guitar by saying she couldn't launch her model rockets until she'd put in an hour on the guitar. Well, years later, Canadian astronaut Chris Hadfield took up one of Isbin's CDs in the space shuttle Atlantis and presented it to cosmonauts in the Mir space station as a gift. In a sense, Dad was right. Sticking with the music actually got Sharon into space. Ahead this hour, yet another example of how all that guitar practice paid off for Sharon Isbin. Supposedly, Amy Beach was able to sing 40 songs accurately by the age of one. A concert pianist before she devoted her life to composition. Very talented Amy Beach. Here's some of her music from Opus 15.

Two sketches, Opus 15 by Amy Beach, played on piano by Joanne Polk. 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Welcome to the weekend. Mother's Day weekend, a special hello and thank you to all the moms listening this morning. I'm Ward Jacobson, glad you're here. We're going to get things started with some very familiar music by Béla Bartók, drawing on his Romanian background. This is the Hungarian State Orchestra, some Romanian folk dances.

Béla Bartók would take countless field trips into the hinterlands of Hungary and also to his neighboring countries, collecting thousands of folk songs along the way. And that was a good example of some of the collections, his Romanian folk dances performed by the Hungarian State Orchestra. Next, we're going to hear an arrangement by Domenico Cimarosa, made an arrangement of Cimarosa's music made in the early 1940s of a keyboard sonata, or several sonatas from the late 18th century, turned into an oboe concerto. This is Alison Balsam playing trumpet with the Scottish Ensemble.

0: arrangements on top of arrangements. Keyboard sonatas is how they originated from Domenico Cimarosa. They were turned into an oboe concerto through various arrangements of his keyboard sonatas. And then that concerto was transcribed for trumpet. We heard Alison Balsam play the trumpet with a Scottish ensemble led by Jonathan Morton.
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0: Kinderjanen. Scenes from Childhood. Don't be fooled by the title, though. This work by Robert Schumann is not music for children to play, and it is not intended for an audience of only children. This is music of emotional maturity and sophistication, evoking the emotional world of children. Miriam Conti is at the piano.

0: Kinderscenen, Scenes from Childhood, Opus 15 by Robert Schumann. That was Miriam Conti at the piano.
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0: Guitarist Sharon Isbin says that with the music of J.S. Bach, there are many different voices going on all at the same time. The solo instrument doesn't always have the spotlight. And in this case, it's Bach's A minor violin concerto transcribed for guitar by the Swedish guitarist Mats Bergström. This is Sharon Isbin with the Zurich Chamber Orchestra, violin concerto number 1 in A minor.

0: A transcription for guitar of the Violin Concerto No. 1 in A minor by J.S. Bach. Howard Griffiths led the Zurich Chamber Orchestra with guitarist Sharon Isbin. 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

Good morning, and welcome to Classics by Request on Wisconsin Public Radio. I'm your host, Ruth Ann Bessman. 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Once again, it's a full playlist this morning, so let's begin with a request from Amy in Madison. Amy was selected to be a Nielsen radio household, and she says that she couldn't wait to write down WPR's Classics by Request for her Saturday listening. How about a nice Bach piece to celebrate, she says. From Johann Sebastian Bach's Well-Tempered Clavier, Book Number 1, Amy is requesting the Prelude Number 3 in C-sharp, BWV Number 848. Here's a performance with pianist Andras Schiff.

We just heard music by Bach to open today's program from the Well-Tempered Clavier Book Number 1. That was Prelude 3 in C sharp major, a request from Amy in Madison. Well, last Saturday, Tony in Two Rivers had to go to his bridge tender work at 4:30 in the morning. And it was a very chilly morning in Manitowoc. And on his way, he had to quickly stop from hitting three deer that were on the road. Luckily, Tony saw them early enough to avoid them and noticed one of them was a fawn. For some reason, he could hear the melody from Claude Debussy's Prelude of a Fawn, even though Tony acknowledged that it was a different kind of fawn. But because it was so cold and damp outside, it made him yearn for a hot, lazy afternoon like the fawn. Tom says those days may seem far away, but the music helps to keep us warm mentally for the duration until we encounter the hot summer days again.

popular work on Classics by Request, music by Claude Debussy, prelude to The Afternoon of a Faun. Pierre Boulez directed the New Philharmonia Orchestra, a request from Tony in Two Rivers. And we're now going to hear from Bailey's in Madison. It's for a work by Carolyn Shaw called Antracht, and it's a performance with the Westerlies. They're a brass quartet. But I want to tell you about, I'm sorry, from Nancy, Nancy in Madison. So Nancy heard this piece 2 weeks ago, early Friday morning, between 3 and 4 in the morning, and would love to hear it again. Carolyn Shaw describes herself as a musician who moves among roles, genres, and mediums, trying to imagine a world of sound that has never been heard before, but has always existed. She is a recipient of the 2013 Pulitzer Prize in Music, including several Grammy Awards. Antracht was written in 2011 after Shaw heard Brentano Quartet play Haydn's Opus 77 No. 2 with their spare and soulful shift to the D flat major trio in the minuet. Shaw says that she has structured her work with a minuet and trio, riffing on that classical form, but taking it a little further. She loves the way some music suddenly takes you to the other side of Alice's Looking Glass, in a kind of absurd, subtle, technicolor transition. Originally written for string quartet, Shaw later arranged this piece for string orchestra. The version we will hear this morning is for two trumpets and two trombones. Here's a performance with the Westerlies Brass Quartet.

We just heard a work by composer Carolyn Shaw called Antracht, and it was a performance with the Westerlies Brass Quartet, a request from Nancy in Madison. Kate and Barneveld would very much like to hear Two Music, An die Musik by Franz Schubert. And she says that she found this piece on Yo-Yo Ma's Artist's Choice, Music That Matters to Him, Sony Music 2001. And mentioned in this work that Kate located and read about was tenor Fritz Wolderlich's voice, because, of course, Yo-Yo Ma would say the voice is wonderful. But unfortunately, Kate, we don't have this recording in our music library, so I hope that you enjoy this performance with bass baritone Thomas Quasthoff, Two Music by Franz Schubert.

0: We just heard bass baritone Thomas Quasthoff sing Franz Schubert's To Music, An die Musik, a request from Kate in Barneveld. I'm Ruth Ann Bessman. 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
0: If you're just tuning in, this is Classics by Request here on Wisconsin Public Radio. I'm Ruth Ann Bessman, delighted to be here with you on this Saturday morning. It's a full playlist, so we're going to continue now with this request from Tim in Marshfield for the Andante Second Movement from the Symphony No. 5 by Ludwig van Beethoven. Tim has heard that Beethoven is renowned for the beauty of his slow movements and adagios placed in the middle of many of his major works. One of Tim's favorites is this adagio from the Fifth Symphony. George Schulte conducts the Vienna Philharmonic.

From Beethoven's Symphony No. 5, we just heard the second movement, the Adagio, with a performance featuring the Vienna Philharmonic led by conductor George Schulte. A request from Tim in Marshfield, who said it's one of his favorites, the Adagio from the Fifth Symphony. Well, we're going to now hear from Lisa in Madison. It was last weekend that she was reading a review of a book called Nocturnes and the Fascination of Night Music by Susan Tomes. The author talked about the composer John Field and also about Frédéric Chopin. The review by John Cech was in the Wall Street Journal, May 2nd issue, about Chopin's Nocturne in D-flat major, Opus 27, No. 2, and the 1996 recording featuring pianist Ivan Moravets. Cech says it sounds particularly impressive, 7.5 minutes of sustained beauty. Lisa would really like to hear this version. She says it's a very difficult piece, and it hardly seems humanly possible to play. Lisa, we have several of Moravets' recordings, but very few featuring the works by Chopin. I did go online, and I heard this beautiful performance of the Nocturne in D-flat major. In its place, though, I hope you will enjoy Ingrid Fleeter's recording. The first woman to receive the honored Gilmour Artist Award, Fleeter has performed as a soloist and with orchestras worldwide. She was awarded the silver medal at the 2000 Frédéric Chopin competition and has established a reputation as one of the preeminent interpreters of the music by Chopin.

That was the Nocturne in D major, D flat major, Opus 27, number 2, by Chopin, played by pianist Ingrid Fleeter, a request from Lisa in Madison. We're going to now hear from Kathleen in Waukesha, also a piano work. This is by Florence Price, the piano sonata in E minor, the Andante movement. It's the second movement, and it was completed in 1932. Deeply emotional, slow, and lyrical piece, often described as a spiritual without words. It blends classical structure with African-American folk traditions, featuring a quiet, heartfelt melody that builds to a passionate climax before turning to a calm, reflective mood. This performance is with Althea Waits.

0: The Andante, second movement from the Piano Sonata in E Minor by Florence Price, played by Althea Waits, a request from Kathleen in Waukesha. What a wonderful first hour that we have just shared together. Great music. Thanks so much to those listeners who were very thoughtful in getting the requests in early and had a wonderful time listening with you. Well, before we start off this second hour of Classics by Request, I want to let you know about a wonderful event happening in La Crosse. Before Norman Gilliland retires in June, spend an evening with him at a free event in La Crosse on May 13th. It takes place at the Pump House Regional Arts Center at 7 in the evening. Norman will tell stories from his 42 years at WPR and answer audience questions. You'll also have the chance to answer some midday quiz questions and solve a short mystery. Norman will be joined by WPR Music Program Director Peter Bryant, and we'll hear music performed by members of the La Crosse Symphony Orchestra. That's Wednesday, May 13th at 7 in the evening at the Pump House Regional Arts Center in La Crosse. It's free, but we ask you register at wpr.org/presents. And I got to tell you, if I were near La Crosse, you can bet I would be at this event because Norman is the best. And joining him, Peter Bryant, you're going to have a lot of fun. And, of course, listening to some members of the La Crosse Symphony Orchestra, try to get there early. That's all I can say. We're going to look at the forecast for Wisconsin today. Some early sun in the south, otherwise mostly cloudy, breezy with spotty showers possible in the morning. The highs will range in the upper 50s in the north to mid-60s in the south. For tonight, clear to partly cloudy and cooler. Chance of frost in the north. Lows will be in the low 30s in the north to upper 30s in the south. Glad you're along with me on this Saturday morning. We've just completed the first hour, so get ready for the second. I'm Ruth Ann Bestman. 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
1: And welcome to our second hour of Classics by Request here on WPR. I'm Ruth Ann Bessman. Had a great first hour, and I think you're going to be interested in what's coming up in this second hour, starting off with this request from Joseph in Madison. And he's requesting a piece called Speedwell by Brent Chancellor. It's from the 2025 classical crossover album, The Secret Symphony of Plants. Joseph says he initially discovered this album because it features one of his favorite electronic musicians, Caitlin Aurelia. Smith is her name, but the first movement, Speedwell, is his favorite from the symphony. Now, it sounds like the fecundity of spring. Well, I had to do some research, I'm going to admit this to you, about this work so I could understand and then explain it to you. Speedwell is a piece of music created by turning the electrical signals of a real plant into sound. It's part of a 2025 project called The Secret Symphony of Plants. Scientists attached sensors, electrodes, to a Speedwell wildflower at Art Park in New York. These sensors picked up tiny changes in the plant as it reacted to light and touch. That data was turned into musical notes. Chancellor used these plant signals to create an orchestral piece that feels intense, delicate, and full of energy. The composer's goal is to help people hear the hidden music of nature. Another way of describing this? Well, it's basically a duet between nature and a human composer. This performance is with the Lux Ensemble.

quite a different piece that we're used to hearing. And if you came in during part of it, I will tell you a little bit more about it then. This was a piece by Brent Chancellor called Speedwell. And it was Joseph and Madison who wanted to hear this piece. It was not in our music library. And after hearing it for a couple times, I thought, okay, let's give it a try. And it comes from a project, 2025 project, called the Secret Symphony of Plants. And what happened is that the scientists attached sensors or electrodes to a Speedwell wildflower. And that was at Art Park in New York. And they were able to pick up tiny changes in the plant as it reacted to light and touch. And it was this data that was turned into musical notes. So we, again, heard this performance by the Lux Ensemble. The composer Brent Chancellor called Speedwell, request from Joseph in Madison. Laurie and Stevens Point would very much like to hear Songs My Mother Taught Me by Antonin Dvorak. It's Laurie's tradition to request the vocal rendition of this work in honor of her mother Phyllis, who introduced her daughter to many genres of music and literature and inspired Laurie to become a singer and poet. Recently, Laurie heard the cello version during the night service, and she says it's truly sublime. So that's what we're going to hear now. And this performance is with cellist Julian Lloyd Webber and joining him pianist John Linehan.

Beautiful work by Antonín Dvořák. I'm sorry, by, yes, Antonín Dvořák, his songs my mother taught me. Opus number 55, number 4. Performance with cellist Julian Lloyd Webber and pianist John Linehan. Request from Lorian Stevens Point as she's remembering her mother and the traditions that she taught her daughter. And it was a beautiful performance, especially as we're thinking of Mother's Day, which is tomorrow. So have two more requests thinking about Mother's Day. This next one comes from Carolyn in West Bend for the Largo Second Movement from the Symphony No. 9 by Antonín Dvořák. And she writes, as we celebrate Mother's Day this weekend, Carolyn would like to request this piece in honor of all mothers, and particularly of her own mother, Helen, who passed away 2 years ago. Carolyn's mother was an incredibly strong woman, she says, who endured many hardships throughout the years. She was a source of endless love and guidance, shared her faith and love of classical music with her daughter, and always provided a safe place to come home to. Zdeněk Makal conducts the London Philharmonic Orchestra.

from Dvorak's Symphony No. 9 in E minor, Opus 95, From the New World. We just heard the second movement, the Largo second movement, and that was Zdenek McCall leading the London Philharmonic Orchestra, a request from Carolyn in West Bend, remembering her mother on Mother's Day weekend. Franco in Wisconsin Dells is requesting Over the Rainbow from The Wizard of Oz, and it's a request for his beautiful daughter, Amanda, and her beautiful son, Henry, who is 10 months old. Amanda is a new mother, and this is her first Mother's Day. Franco says his daughter has always loved The Wizard of Oz, and he thinks just maybe his grandson, Henry, will also like it and get a twinkle in his eye when he hears it.

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0: Somewhere Over the Rainbow. Music by Harold Arlen, a performance with John Williams conducting the Boston Pops Orchestra. Over the Rainbow from The Wizard of Oz. Request from Franco in Wisconsin Dells. I'm Ruth Ann Bessman. 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
1: I'm Deborah Lou Harder for The Met. Tune in for a dazzling performance from last fall, Donizetti's La Fille du Régiment. Erin Morley stars as Marie, the girl raised by a regiment of soldiers, opposite Lawrence Brownlee as the love-struck Tonio. They're joined by Susan Graham and Peter Kallmann, conducted by Giacomo Sagripanti. The Daughter of the Regiment, today on the Robert K. Johnson Foundation Metropolitan Opera International Radio Network.
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0: We're a little over the halfway point in today's program. 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We're going to continue now with some music featuring the Icelandic pianist Víkingur Ólafsson. He's known for playing classical music in a very clear, calm, and modern way. He often takes old pieces and makes them sound fresh and new. Now, I read that in 2023, Ólafsson began a world tour to play one single work, Bach's Goldberg Variations, 88 times. Well, his recording of the performance was released by Deutsche Grammophon on October 6th of 2023.

2023. Mary in Madison has been listening to his recordings, and since it's her birthday today, we will hear Víkingur Ólafsson's performance of Bach's Aria Variata in A minor, BWV number 989, that was written around 1709. The aria is the main theme that is followed by 10 variations. This is a request from Elspeth in honor of her mother's birthday.

What a wonderful performance by pianist Víkingur Ólafsson of Bach's aria Variata in A minor BWV number 989. The aria was the main theme, followed by the 10 variations. A request from Elspeth in honor of her mother's birthday today. Mary, have a very happy birthday. And I think we're going to just listen to one more short piece to get us up to the top of the hour. And I think it'll be the Romance by Sergei Rachmaninoff, the Romance in F minor. Once again, we'll bring back cellist Julian Lloyd Webber and joining him, pianist John Lenihan.

0: Just a short piece by Sergei Rachmaninoff, his Romance in F minor, played by cellist Julian Lloyd Webber and pianist John Lenihan. And we have 1 hour remaining in today's program. Coming up after that, it's Live from the Met. And then at around a little before three, I'll come back in for Saturday Afternoon Classics. And if I had the playlist in front of me, I would let you know what is in store for our listening enjoyment after the opera, but I'll get to it for perhaps next hour. In the meantime, thanks to the listeners who we just heard from, such wonderful requests in the second hour and the third hour. I'm sure you're going to enjoy just as well. So stay with me. 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
1: I've spent nearly six decades behind the microphone, and I'm looking forward to remembering some of those conversations with you. 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
1: Ready for the third hour? Well, we're going to hear from Ed in Bailey's Harbor because he's been listening 2 days ago when Jason Heilman's Drive Time Classics, and when he closed the program, it is what Ed especially wants to share with us, the entry of the gods into Valhalla from the opera Das Rheingold by Richard Wagner. Now, Ed would like to hear it again and share it, as I mentioned, with the listener family, and he says it's wonderful that music composed in 1854 lives on. This recording is with Eugene Ormandy directing the Philadelphia Orchestra.

Okay, that was music by Richard Wagner, and it was the entry of the gods into Valhalla from the opera Das Rheingold, and a request from Edmund Bailey's Harbor. Well, I do need to just mention the fact that, yes, there was a bit of silence there, and it's only because I'm learning this new board, and it's and the first 2 hours, I did fairly well, and then all of a sudden, oh, well. That's what happened. And I have this wonderful engineer in here who's been so kind in helping me through this huge, this new board. It's got lights all over the place. It's all different than what I'm used to all these years I've been hosting this. But I've been doing well up until just now. So that's what happened. But I'm very grateful to these engineers that have spent so many hours training us to figure out how to work with this new board. And it really is quite astounding, the everything here. But for me, it's so new that that's what happened. So I apologize for that slight amount of time that there was some silence. We're going to continue now with this request from Robert and Gail and Monroe, and they're huge fans of Clara Schumann's music. It would be great to hear her most recognized work, they said. So I'm going to guess that it's probably her piano concerto in A minor, opus number 7. She's most recognized and frequently performed, or this work is of her work, and it's composed between the ages, when she wrote this, the ages of 13 and 15, and premiered at age 16. So this piece showcases her immense virtuosity, mature musical imagination, and features a notable cello solo, reflecting her standing as a premier pianist. Well, this performance that I've located Robert and Gail is with pianist Angela Cheng, and we'll hear performance as well with the Women's Philharmonic, the conductor Joanne Folletta. The Piano Concerto in A Minor, opus number 7 by Clara Schumann.

a thrilling conclusion to an exciting work by Clara Schumann, her piano concerto in A minor, opus number 7, a performance featuring pianist Angela Cheng. Joining her, the Women's Philharmonic, all led by conductor Joanne Folletta. A request from Robert and Gail in Monroe. They're huge fans of Clara Schumann's music. Joining her, the Women's Philharmonic, all led by conductor Joanne

0: Most of all, I think what gets me excited is the back and forth with listeners. They respond to the music emotionally. They rely on it. For me to be able to share great music with our listeners is just an incredible honor.
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4: We're now going to hear from first-time requester Sandy in Eagle River. She's requesting a piece that she heard on this program several months ago, The Fantasia on a Theme by Thomas Tallis, by composer Raphon Williams. She was struck by how peaceful it sounded. Neville Mariner conducts the Academy of St. Martin in the Fields.

Fantasia and a Theme by Thomas Tallis by Rayfawn Williams. We heard a performance with Neville Mariner directing the Academy of St. Martin in the Fields. A request from a first-time requester, Sandy, in Eagle River. She remembers hearing it on this program several months ago, and she was just struck by how peaceful it sounded, which it definitely did. Well, we're continuing. Coming up soon, just want to remind you, it's Live from the Met. And then following that, when it concludes around, about 12 minutes to the top of the third hour, I will come in for a short piece, and then we'll have another hour of Saturday Afternoon Classics. So looking forward to that as well. And it's a good time to remind you again that it's possible to get your requests in early for next week. And you can always go online at our website, WPR.org. While you're there, you'll see at the top of the left-hand corner where it says Music, all you have to do is click it and then start scrolling down till you see when it comes up to Classics by Request. 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Or if you like, you can send a postcard or letter to Classics by Request, Wisconsin Public Radio, 821 University Avenue, Madison, Wisconsin, 53706. So I received this short request from Carol in Bailey's Harbor. She would very much like to hear All Things Bright and Beautiful by John Rutter. She says this piece reminds her to take a moment and enjoy the beauty that is all around her every day in Door County.

0: concluding today's program with music by John Rutter, All Things Bright and Beautiful, with John Rutter conducting the Cambridge Singers and City of London Sinfonia. Well, I want to thank every listener for who sent in requests. It was a wonderful morning. Thank you so much for getting your requests in on time. We have the opera coming up next, as I mentioned, and then I'll be in for Saturday afternoon classics close to 3 o'clock this afternoon. And on the playlist, we'll have some music by Franz Joseph Haydn, Maurice Ravel, William Grant Still, and George Frederick Handel, so hope you can join me. And I want to give a big shout-out to WPR engineers MJ and Peter for the long hours behind the scenes. They have been upgrading the on-air equipment with new technology. It's hard work, and they are like magicians, I'm telling you. They are just so kind and helpful as well. I could not have been on the radio today without MJ sitting right next to me because I didn't know how to use this equipment, and it was, I'll tell you, at the beginning, the first hour, my hands were shaking. But he is amazing to work with, as well as Peter, and we're so lucky. And this is going to be quite something to have this whole new equipment in when it's all completed. So thank you to them, and also thank you to you. 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But again, thank you so much, and especially for this program. It's because of you that Classics by Request is in its 46th year here on WPR. I'm Ruth Ann Bestman. Up next, the opera here on Wisconsin Public Radio.
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1: We're coming to you from the Metropolitan Opera House in New York City. I'm Deborah Lou Harder, and we have the perfect springtime Saturday matinee broadcast. Donizetti's heartwarming, uplifting comedy, La Fille du Régiment, The Daughter of the Regiment, a delightful highlight from last fall. Soprano Erin Morley sings the title role of the feisty Marie, opposite tenor Lawrence Brownlee as her beloved Tonio. They're joined by Susan Graham as the Marquise of Berkenfield, Peter Kallmann as Sergeant Sulpice, and in the cameo role of the Duchess of Krakenthorpe, Sandra Oh. Giacomo Sagrapanti conducts the Met Orchestra and chorus. Stay with us.
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1: This is Deborah Lou Harder, and commentator Ira Siff is here with me now. The Daughter of the Regiment brought so much sunshine to our fall lineup, Ira, and it's wonderful to hear it now.
3: Donizetti comedies have a winning combination of humor and heart, and our stars, Erin Morley and Lawrence Brownlee, certainly inspire affection and know how to play comedy. Best of all, they're equipped with a formidable technique to do all of this through Donizetti's score.
1: Donizetti wrote this opera while he was living in Paris, sort of tossing it off in between other projects. It premiered in 1840 at the Opéra Comique.
3: La Fille du Régiment proved that Donizetti could write a French opera that catered to the tastes of a French public.
1: Spoken dialogue was the norm at the Opéra Comique, and the dialogue we'll hear today was tailored for our production. The opera's in two acts. Here's the synopsis for the first. It takes place in the Tyrolean Alps, and it begins with villagers praying for protection as a French regiment approaches. The Marquise of Berkenfield, who's been stranded while traveling home to her chateau, is also terrified of the French. But when the soldiers arrive, everyone discovers they're really not so bad. The men are led by Sergeant Sulpice, and they have an adopted daughter named Marie. They found her when she was a baby, and she's grown up to be their canteen girl. But now Marie has fallen in love with a Tyrolean villager named Tonio. When the men catch him hanging around, Marie has to intercede. She explains that Tonio saved her life when she almost fell over a cliff, and that wins them over. Still, there's a problem. She's only permitted to marry someone within the regiment. And then another obstacle arises when the Marquise and the sergeant get to talking about Marie's past. They put two and two together and conclude that she is the Marquise's long-lost niece. So now the Marquise is intent on taking Marie away for a proper upbringing. Meanwhile, Tonio has just found a way to marry her. He's joined the regiment. So it's extra sad for Marie when she has to bid farewell to him and to all of her adopted fathers as the act ends. So talk to us about the music, Ira. The overture is full of toe-tapping melodies,
3: including the regimental song, which we'll hear sung later. The opera opens with a chorus of Tyrolean villagers, and the first aria belongs to the Marquise, who's appalled to find herself at the mercy of French barbarians who have no respect for her rank and breeding.
1: Once the villagers leave, rejoicing that they're safe again, we get to meet our title character.
3: Music with a military flavor abounds in this opera, and Marie's duet with Sulpice is a marvelous example, with a lively rataplan in the middle, a song imitating the sound of a drum. More importantly, the duet gives us a sense of the warmth and playfulness in this father-daughter-like relationship.
1: And later, when Marie leads the men in singing that regimental song, we feel the love and pride between her and the entire regiment.
3: Well, this song is criminally catchy. Marie sings the verses which boast about the famed 21st Regiment, the handsomest, the most victorious, loved by one sex, feared by the other, etc. And the men join her for the raucous refrain.
1: There's a charming duet for Marie and Tonio once they're finally alone together. They confess their love, first him, then her.
3: And this duet is both tender and playful, Each sings a slower section, revealing the depth of their feelings, followed by a joyful, buoyant section with an adorable military reference. They say that their hearts cannot defend themselves against such love.
1: There's a long stretch of spoken dialogue that advances the plot with the revelation of the Marquise's relation to Marie. And then we return to more military-inspired music.
3: Yes, a lively, full rataplan for the men of the regiment. And on the heels of this, Tonio displays his courage by joining the regiment, while our tenor displays his by expressing all that joy and devotion in true bel canto style, the famous aria with 9 high Cs, A mes amis. My friends, what a day for celebrating. It's a vertiginous field day for Artonio Lawrence Brownlee.
1: Donizetti's music takes us from all that happiness to the sorrow of Marie having to leave her beautiful aria, Il faut partir.
3: Yes, all that comedy somehow makes this moment even more moving. This aria with its plaintive English horn solo strikes directly at our hearts. Marie's minor key melody turns to major, intensifying the emotion as she pleads with the men to hide their tears from her.
1: And the act ends with everybody in an uproar as the soldiers curse the Marquise for taking away their girl, and Marie Antonio lament that their happiness lasted only one day. We'll hear in order of appearance Paul Corona as the Marquise's manservant Hortensius, Susan Graham as the Marquise of Birkenfield, Remy Martin as a townsman, Peter Kallmann as Sergeant Sulpice, Aaron Morley as Marie, Lawrence Brownlee as Tonio, and Johann Yee as a corporal. The concertmaster is Benjamin Bowman. Giacomo Sagripanti conducts the Metropolitan Opera Orchestra and Chorus in this performance from October 31st, 2025. The production, which sets the action in the World War I era, is whimsical, with giant maps of Europe in the background turned askew to represent pointy alpine peaks. The soldiers wear uniforms of blue-gray. Marie's army pants are the same color, held up by suspenders over her dingy white tank top. Her red hair is unruly, sticking out in a braid at the back. Although she's a tomboy, she's constantly dealing with chores, enormous mounds of laundry, piles of potatoes to peel, and so on. Here is Act 1 of Donizetti's La Fille du Régiment, the Daughter of the Regiment.

qui nous arrive là, c'est le jeune paysan de ce matin.

0: Marie has to leave Tonio and her beloved papas, the men of the 21st Regiment, and go live in the Marquise's chateau. That was Act One of Donizetti's La Fille du Régiment, The Daughter of the Regiment. This Metropolitan Opera performance from last October 31st stars Erin Morley as Marie, Lawrence Brownlee as Tonio, Susan Graham as the Marquise, and Peter Kallmann as Sergeant Sulpice. Giacomo Sagrepanti conducts the Met Orchestra and chorus.
1: You know, we've heard a great deal of vocal acrobatics and audience laughter, but as always, Donizetti surprises us in the midst of all that mayhem, touching our hearts as Marie and her regimental family are forced to part ways.
0: I'm Deborah Lou Harder, and with me is our commentator, Ira Siff. Coming up in this intermission, we'll hear conversations I had with Erin Morley and Lawrence Brownlee back in the fall. And we'll hear a recent interview with composer Gabriella Elena Frank, whose opera El Último Sueño de Frida Diego will have its Met premiere this coming Thursday. Stay with us. The 2025-26 season of Metropolitan Opera Broadcasts is sponsored by the Robert K. Johnson Foundation, with generous long-term support from the Annenberg Foundation and Grow at Annenberg, the Cornelia T. Bailey Foundation, the Neubauer Family Foundation, the Vincent A. Stabile Endowment for Broadcast Media, and through contributions from listeners worldwide. 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
1: We're coming to you from the Metropolitan Opera with a performance from last October, La Fille du Régiment by Gaetano Donizetti, with a libretto by Jules-Henri Vernois de Saint-Georges and Jean-François Alfred Bayard. This production of La Fille du Régiment is by Laurent Pelly, who also designed the costumes. Set design is by Chantal Thomas, lighting design by Joël Adam, choreography by Laura Scozzi, and dialogue by Agathe Mélinon. The revival stage director was Gregory Keller. The production of La Fille du Régiment was made possible by a generous gift from the Annenberg Foundation. The revival was made possible by a gift from C. Graham Berwind III. The Met gratefully acknowledges the support of Marina Kellen French. La Fille du Régiment is a co-production of the Metropolitan Opera, the Royal Opera Covent Garden London, and the Wiener Staatsoper Vienna. Throughout the 2025-26 season, the Met honors Ukraine and its brave citizens as they fight to defend their country and its cultural heritage. The Met C. Graham Berwind III Chorus Director is Tilman Michael. Musical preparation was by Pierre Vallée, Carol Isaac, Joseph Lawson, Benedict Joudois, and Caitlin Trun-Terrell. The prompter was Carol Isaac. The assistant stage directors were Eric Sean Fogel, Abigail Sandler, and Paula Williams. The stage band conductor was Joseph Lawson. The stage manager was Teresa Ganley. Today's broadcast stars soprano Erin Morley in the title role. And Ira, I wish our listeners could see how funny she was on stage. She gave a very tomboyish, rough-and-tumble performance.
2: And you know, I always love the way Donizetti's vocal writing gives us flashes of Marie's unbridled spunk and grit. Well, there's a reason that audiences love this character and why singers love to play her.
1: Well, Erin visited the Met radio booth last fall, and she talked about preparing for this role.
3: You know, I can really relate to her a lot. You know, I grew up with brothers, and I grew up with lots of boys in my neighborhood, and we used to play basketball together all the time, and I really wanted to be a tough girl when I was little.
1: Really?
3: Also, my dad was in the Army. It's how he paid for medical school. And so I used to wistfully look at all of his gear hanging up in the closet, and I would ask him to tell me stories, and I'd be like, so, like, can you teach me how to do push-ups? And, you know, I really just wanted to be a tough girl. And so I love playing Marie. She is pulling this piece out of my childhood for me that is really satisfying. And I love that, you know, she wins in the end and the audience is so happy for her. So, yeah, it's a total pleasure.
1: Our Laurent Pelly production has a lot of physical comedy. How do you prepare for the athletic nature of it?
3: Yeah. So my practice room in my basement, I had an iron and an ironing board and a bunch of shirts. And I borrowed my son's baseball helmet because I know this production. Marie is never still. And so for me, it's about the physical stamina, but it's also about the coordination of doing five things at once at all times. But this is true of kind of every Nathalie Dessay originated staging, right? Mm-hmm. She left a trail behind her for sopranos to like cry about because it's so difficult. But that's her hallmark. She really needed to tell the story with her body. And I love it. I find it very satisfying to perform that way. But it just takes that much more time and preparation.
1: Could you talk about the demands of bel canto technique in general and how you handle it?
3: I have always felt that singing bel canto is the kind of exercise that makes my voice better. It's always very exposed. There's nowhere to hide, really. And that means you have to be so technically sure. It's a lot about the legato, the line. It's a lot about the expressivity of the language. And I think that the era of bel canto was so successful that we cannot afford to ignore it, right? These composers were celebrities. The singers who they wrote for were celebrities. And the audience loved these pieces. And I think there's a reason for that. That's why people go to see the Olympics. They want to see what you've trained your whole life to do.
1: How do you create those long lines?
3: You know, for me, it comes from an emotional place. Il faut partir is the end of Act One, and she's been told she has to leave the regiment, right? And for me, in rehearsal, this became such an emotional moment because I was looking at these chorus men. I've known them for 18 years. I've been singing here for 18 years.
1: Incredible.
3: And some of them were in that very first season that I did Peter Grimes here. And I've watched some of them go on to retire and, you know, saying goodbye to some of them. I don't know. There's something hit me where I was like, these are my papas. I need like a reason to sing a legato line. And that's one of those moments where it's inspired by something real.
1: That was Erin Morley, our Marie, in today's broadcast, speaking with me last fall before the season premiere of La Fille du Régiment.
2: Deborah, it's heartwarming how often stars will tell us that after singing here for years, the Met Chorus feels like an extended family to them. And you know, I think that energy finds its way onto the stage.
1: Speaking of singers who've sung here many years, I also got to speak with tenor Lawrence Brownlee back in the fall. Listeners may remember that he ended up taking the stage in 3 leading bel canto roles in the first half of our season. During our conversation, Larry talked about singing this Italianate style, but in French.
4: One of the great joys of my artistic career was getting the chance to sing Platé in Paris National Opera as the only non-francophone. I grew a lot, and so when I'm singing French now, I feel drawn to it. I feel that it comes natural. I speak fluent Italian, which I'm proud of that, but I speak a decent amount of French too, and being able to deliver the French in the role in a way that's elegant, like a person like Krauss and like Lily Pons and like Ellie Omlin, who sing it so beautifully, that's what I try to do. And so if I can get the freedom and the nuance of the language, the cadence, I think that helps in a way that's different than Italian. The doppi sensi, the double meanings in Italian.
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0: to really try to jump to reach it or something like that. I don't know. Comedy, I think, is more difficult than tragedy. And over my career, I've tried to develop as a better comic actor, understanding timing, being a good listener on stage when my colleagues are delivering information, trying to be in the moment that it lands at the right time.
1: How do you sing extremely virtuosic music within that comic context?
0: Well, I think the virtuosity is built into it. Obviously, everyone knows about A Mes Amis, the famous aria with 9 high Cs. But it's the cork that is popping on the wine bottle or the champagne bottle, and that's how the high Cs should be delivered. Expressing how absolutely elated the character Tony is about getting the chance to marry Marie. It is virtuosic singing, but it's meaningful in that moment.
1: With the aria, I know that everybody kind of waits for it. It's the huge showpiece at the end of Act One. Technically, though, what is your approach?
0: I've always had a high voice, and I had a teacher that told me that it should sound more difficult, but it shouldn't be more difficult. So another teacher told me, cool head and warm heart, not hot head and cool heart. So you have to be intelligent in those moments. I have to make sure that I'm technically lined up. But the high Cs and that aria are really the cherries on top of the cake. So taking the aria apart years ago and bringing the importance of all the things that I'm saying beforehand, then I can just enjoy the high Cs later on in a technical way, is the key to it for me. So really expressing the joy that I feel and the fact that she has shown me that she loves me and I've been given this permission to marry her, I'm absolutely over the moon. They should know that.
1: So, are you thinking about them as you start the aria?
0: I don't think about it. I think about it in the breath before I get there.
1: Okay.
0: I remember I was singing the role not long ago in Paris National Opera, and I was having a little bit more difficulty with the high Cs than I had in the past. And so, you know, with age, naturally, stuff like that becomes a little bit more taxing. But I just realized that I was pushing. I was pushing, and I told myself, don't push. And so you have to make sure that you stay in the moment. But if you can really be tuned in to what you're saying and what's happening, I think that helps you along the way. It goes along with the technical production of that singing.
1: Tenor Lawrence Brownlee, Artonio, in today's broadcast of La Fille du Régiment.
2: Deborah, during the production's run in the fall, there were multiple nights when Lawrence Brownlee got to the end of a beautifully sung A Mes Amis, only for the audience to demand an encore. He obliged them, and so they were treated to a total of 18 high Cs.
1: Remarkable. This Thursday, we'll be welcoming a dynamic opera by acclaimed Pulitzer Prize-winning composer Gabriel Elena Franck to the Met stage. El Último Sueño de Frida y Diego, The Last Dream of Frida and Diego. That would be the Mexican artists, Frida Kahlo and Diego Rivera, who had a tempestuous marriage.
2: Gabriel Elena Franck and librettist Nino Cruz explore this famously complex relationship through the lens of magic realism.
1: The opera imagines Diego calling for the deceased Frida on the Day of the Dead, and through the intervention of a goddess and a fellow spirit, the couple have a reunion. Our new production by Deborah Kolker stars Isabel Leonard and Carlos Alvarez in the title roles, joined by Gabriela Reyes and Niels Vanderer, with music director Yannick Nézet-Séguin conducting the Met Chorus and Orchestra. I had the pleasure of speaking with Gabriela Elena Franck recently, and we talked about the fact that this opera, which premiered in 2022, is her first in her distinguished career.
3: I had a great deal of experience composing all the things that go into opera. I love writing for the voice and the vocal music I compose, whether it's for piano or for voice and orchestra or for choir and orchestra, was always oriented towards a narrative, towards drama, towards stories. And I think composers that want to go into opera have to enjoy that.
1: What was top of mind in your vision for this work, vocally?
3: The world that Nilo has created is very, very large, first of all. With Frida and Diego, he decided he didn't want to revisit all the things we already know about them. Nilo decided he wanted to create this fantasy and imagine Frida as a spirit. So right away, that's telling me something vocally about her.

0: that perhaps she's not full in her body as a spirit. And she will reunite with her body, not just with Diego, reunite with her body, her ability to paint. So I had different kinds of colors around her voices, depending on whether she was in the world of the living, the world of the dead, or tellingly later, the world of art. So vocally, she has a lot of range as well. Diego is interesting. When we first meet him in the first act, he's about to die. He tries to, you know, he tries to posture in front of the villagers. Yes, that's me. I'm the great Diego. And then he gets tired. We don't hear Diego as the giant that he must have been until the second act. And so Carlos Alvarez, our wonderful baritone, he's able to saturate his voice with the faded colors of a dying man, and then one who comes to life when he's around his beloved and he starts flirting with her. He's feeling very masculino again. That's in the second act.
1: That really is interesting that you create so many different colors for these characters as the narrative unfolds. Let's talk about your use of the orchestra, because there is a lot of interplay between the land of the dead and then the land of the living, and sort of we're in this in-between world.
0: I set up the challenge for myself that if I pulled out all the vocal lines, all the words, and you just only heard the orchestra, you would still know what scene you were in.
1: Hmm.
0: The orchestra writing had to carry just as much character and advance the plot just as well. To create the different worlds, plus the transition music as you go in from the world of the dead to the world of the living to the world of art, I made it extremely colorful and didn't separate colors per se by world, but came close to that. Through all of these worlds is the wonderful instrument you don't hear too much in opera music, which is the marimba, which is one of the quintessential instruments of all of Central America. And so I really fought to have a full grand symphonic marimba, despite the fact that it takes up a lot of real estate in the pit.
1: Let's talk about the chorus, because they're very present in this opera.
0: For me, the choir is the fifth lead. They are not just a Greek chorus, they're participants in the drama. So it's a really robust part, and I really thought about a choir with a luxe sound, a rich sound. This choir here at the Met, they can move very well too while they're singing. So Deborah Coker, the director, who's a choreographer, has them moving, and it's quite dramatic. They look great, and they sound wonderful.
1: The opera has already had runs at renowned houses and now a brand new production at the Met. What's been your experience seeing this work with different casts on different stages?
0: I love the feeling when the opera doesn't belong to me anymore. When a string quartet that I write doesn't belong to me anymore, a piano sonata I write doesn't belong to me. To me, that's the ultimate compliment. This new cast at Met Opera, oh, they are luminous. I could not predict how Isabel Leonard is bringing depth to this, or Carlos Alvarez, or Nils Vander, or Gabriela Reyes. They are all showing me new facets. Now, Yannick, I've worked with a lot, and I know what he can do. So I was saying, I know you're going to surprise me, and that I expect, but it makes me very grateful.
1: Composer Gabriela Elena Frank, whose opera El Último Sueño de Frida y Diego will have its Met premiere on May 14th.
2: What a fascinating opera, a remarkable meditation on the relationship between two giants of the art world.
1: We are so looking forward to it. And just a couple of days after this interview, we heard the exciting news that Gabriela Elena Frank won the Pulitzer Prize for her orchestral work Picaflor, A Future Myth. Congratulations to her. El Último Sueño de Frida Diego will be our live Saturday matinee broadcast on May 30th, when it will also be shown in movie theaters live in HD. Also on stage during the remaining 4 weeks of the Met season are Verdi's La Traviata and Puccini's Turandot. Tickets are available at our box office, by phone at 212-362-6000, or through our website, metopera.org. Our website is also full of information about next season. For instance, Aaron Morley will be back as part of an all-star lineup of soloists in our special presentation of Mahler's Monumental Eighth Symphony. 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Coming up soon, the conclusion of La Fille du Régiment. And now let's look ahead to next Saturday's matinee broadcast from the Met, selected by you, our radio audience. It's your listener's choice, Verdi's Don Carlo, and a remarkable performance from 1950. The great Jussi Björling stars in the title role of the Crown Prince of Spain,

0: Fritz Stiedry conducts the Met Orchestra and chorus in Verdi's epic score. Don Carlo, this year's Listener's Choice broadcast, next Saturday from the Metropolitan Opera. We're coming to you from the Metropolitan Opera with a highlight from last fall, La Fille du Régiment, Donizetti's The Daughter of the Regiment. I'm Deborah Lou Harder, commentator Ira Siff is with me, and now let's hear Act Two. This act takes place at the Marquise's chateau. The Marquise has made grand plans for Marie to marry the nephew of the Duchess of Crackenthorpe. But Marie is having a hard time adjusting to her new life. She doesn't really want to be a proper young lady. The Marquise tries to enlist the aid of Sergeant Sulpice, who's at the chateau recovering from an injury. But during Marie's music lesson with the Marquise, Sulpice goads the girl into slipping in a bit of the regimental song. Once Marie is alone, she reflects on how meaningless luxury and status are to her, without the love of Tonio and her regimental papas. Just then, she hears drums approaching. The regiment has come to her rescue. Marie is deliriously happy to be reunited with them. The Marquise is shocked to find her in the arms of Tonio, a common soldier. Tonio stands up for their love, but the Marquise won't be dissuaded. She has a private conversation with Sulpice and confides a shocking secret. Marie is not really her niece. She's her illegitimate daughter. And the girl must make a respectable marriage in order to cover up this shame. Sulpice decides he should reveal this to Marie. The guests arrive for the wedding, and Marie acquiesces now that she knows the Marquise is actually her mother. The marriage contract is about to be signed when suddenly the regiment bursts in again, determined to save their daughter. Everyone is horrified to learn that Marie was a canteen girl. But when she tells them how the regiment raised her and how much they mean to her, the guests are moved, and the Marquise decides she can't sacrifice the girl's happiness. Marie can marry Tonio after all. The Duchess storms off while everyone else joins in a salute to France as the opera ends.
1: This act continues Donizetti's perfect balance between humor and pathos, but we begin with humor, the performative courtesy between the Duchess and the Marquise, and then Marie's voice lesson, one of the comic high points of the opera.
0: Erin Morley has a lot of fun portraying Marie's dislike of the sentimental song she's supposed to be practicing.
1: And when Marie slyly shifts into the regimental song, it's so catchy that the Marquise unwittingly joins in. Eventually, Marie, running through her scales at the Marquise's insistence, bursts into a series of insanely lavish roulades until she loses it and screams. It's a great touch, Donizetti poking fun at his own florid mad scenes.
0: But as you say, there's real pathos in Marie's situation. She's not just being rebellious. She's pining for her military family and her love.
1: Marie has an aria with a heart-tugging cello introduction about the emptiness of this life, and it leads seamlessly into a reprise of her tender farewell to the regiment. So when they appear, it's as if her prayers have been answered, and she sings the joyous cabaletta Salut à la France. There's also a bouncy trio with an operetta-like feel for the blissfully reunited Marie, Tonio, and Sulpice.
0: But again, the next major musical number is soulful. Tonio's aria, as he declares to the Marquise that he joined the army for Marie and loves her more than life itself.
1: Pouring out long legato lines, Tonio begs to reclaim his only treasure and assures the Marquise that Marie shares his love. This contrast to his bravura showpiece in Act One adds such depth to Tonio's character.
0: And later, Marie also stands up for her love, for Tonio, and for her adoptive fathers. Only someone with a heart of stone, like the Duchess of Crackenthorpe, could resist her plea.
1: Donizetti wraps up the happy ending with a full company reprise of that Salut à la France. No wonder the French liked it, so much so that, in fact, Salut à la France became a kind of unofficial national anthem at one point.
0: we'll hear in order of appearance Sandra Oh making her network broadcast debut in the non-singing role of the Duchess of Crackenthorpe, Susan Graham as the Marquise of Berkenfield, Paul Corona as Hortensius, and Stefan Varnier as a notary. Petra Kallman is Sulpice, Aaron Morley is Marie, Lawrence Brownlee is Tonio, and Johann Yi is a corporal. Giacomo Sagripanti conducts the Metropolitan Opera Orchestra and Chorus in this broadcast from October 31st, 2025. This act takes place in the Marquise's Chateau, where there's a lot of dark wood trim and a grand piano. We'll hear the audience laugh during the opening music because the Marquise's maids turn their repetitive dusting and cleaning into a kind of ballet. And soon, our Duchess, Sandra Oh, will make an imperious entrance in long violet gown, jewels, and an elaborate updo. Here's the final act of Donizetti's La Fille du Régiment.

0: Lasciarsi indurre da una cosa stessa.
1: Oh, my God.

0: Marie Antonio have the blessing of her mother, the Marquise, and her papas, the soldiers of France's 21st Regiment. We've heard Donizetti's La Fille de Régiment, a Metropolitan Opera performance from October 31st, 2025, starring Erin Morley as Marie, Lawrence Brownlee as Tonio, Susan Graham as the Marquise, and Peter Kallmann as Sergeant Sulpice, with a cameo from Sandra Oh as the Duchess of Krakenthorpe. Giacomo Sagripanti conducted the Met Orchestra and chorus.
1: Deborah, it's impossible not to end up humming that Salut à la France over and over after a performance of La Fille du Régiment. But the magic of Donizetti's comedies is the way they also draw us in emotionally. And this weekend, a mother-daughter reunion carries quite a special resonance.
0: Yes, we wish a happy Mother's Day to everyone. I'm Deborah Lou Harder, and our commentator is Ira Siff. The music producer for this pre-recorded broadcast is John Kurzweil. Our broadcast engineers are Christopher Grahan and Ed Hartley. The live broadcast manager is Geza Kudlak. Our senior radio producer and editor is Ellen Keel. And the show producer is Christine Goss, with producers William Berger and Natalie Renfro. We had production assistance from Rachel Gerby and Yolanda Williams. The executive producer is Mia Bongiovanni. The Metropolitan Opera's principal guest conductor is Daniele Rustioni. The Jeanette Lerman-Neubauer music director is Yannick Nézet-Séguin. And the Maria Minetti-Schrem general manager is Peter Gelb. Ira, thanks so much for being with me for this brilliant comedy.
1: Oh, thank you, Deborah. Such great fun. And, well, next week our listeners get to hear a treat they've chosen.
0: Yes, please join us next week for your listener's choice broadcast, Verdi's Don Carlo, a performance from 1950 starring Jussi Björling, Delia Rigal, Cesare Siepi, Fedora Barbieri, Robert Merrill, and Jerome Hines, conducted by Fritz Stiedry. That's Saturday, May 16th at 1 p.m. Eastern Time. 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
2: Good afternoon, I'm Ruth Ann Bessman. I hope you enjoyed today's performance of Donizetti's The Daughter of the Regiment on Live from the Met. To take us up to the top of the hour, one of the London trios that Franz Joseph Haydn composed during his second visit to England in 1794. Scored for two flutes and cello, they are short, pleasing works. We're going to hear a performance with the London Trio. We'll hear a performance of the London Trio in G major featuring the Hanoverian Ensemble.

0: That was music by Franz Joseph Haydn. It was the London Trio No. 3 in G Major, a performance with the Hanoverian Ensemble. I want to take a moment just to thank you to everyone who donated during our member Spring Member Drive. 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
1: Good afternoon, I'm Ruth Ann Bessman. We have an hour together of Saturday afternoon classics. With Mother's Day tomorrow, perhaps you might enjoy listening to a nostalgic work that could conjure up some very special memories. I can remember when I was a young child, my mother read to me the Mother Goose fairy tales and the nursery rhymes. Composer Maurice Ravel dedicated his Mother Goose suite to the children who so loved listening to those marvelous stories. Conductor Jeffrey Simon directs the Philharmonia Orchestra.

Mother Goose Suite by Maurice Ravel, a performance with Jeffrey Simon leading the Philharmonia Orchestra. Something special for Mother's Day tomorrow. Well, violinist Rachel Barton Pine remembers her first exposure to music, and it was the sound of her mother's voice as she sang a lullaby to her, just as her mother had sung to her and her mother before her. The sweet tone of Barton Pine's mother's voice and her perfect intonation lulled her daughter to sleep, or, as she got older, kept her awake so as not to miss a note. The birth of Barton Pines' first child inspired her to record the album called Violin Lullabies. I've selected William Grant Still's Mother and Child from his 1943 Suite for Violin and Piano. It was inspired by a lithograph by the African-American artist Sargent Claude Johnson.

From the album Violin Lullabies, that was the Suite for Violin and Piano for Mother and Child by William Grant Still. Performance with violinist Rachel Barton Pine and pianist Matthew Hagel. Now for one of the oboe concertos by George Frederick Handel, the Oboe Concerto No. 2. Oboist Sarah Francis leads the London Harpsichord Ensemble.

0: That was a performance with oboist Sarah Francis leading the London Harpsichord Ensemble in a performance of the Oboe Concerto No. 2 in B-flat major by George Frederick Handel. I'm Ruth Ann Bestman. 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
0: Violinist Timothy Judd is a member of the Richmond Symphony in Virginia and writes a classical music appreciation blog called The Listener's Club. I would like to share with you his comments about Claude Debussy's Sonata for Flute, Viola, and Harp. The work floats into a magical dreamscape which feels emotionally detached and ambiguous. Simultaneously melancholy and joyful, it seems to exist in a world beyond emotion. The music just is. In attempting to describe the piece in a letter, Debussy touched on this strange quality when he wrote, "I can't say whether one should laugh or cry, perhaps both, at the same time." Well, I found Timothy Judd's description of the sonata quite sound. The piece begins with the title Pastoral, and it has an ethereal quality that flows into what feels like an arabesque. The second movement, Interlude, is similar to a minuet. The finale movement, the final movement, starts out with a rapid rhythmic pulse. It's truly a wonderful piece. This performance is with flutist Joshua Smith, violist Cynthia Phelps, and harpist Yolanda Condonassis. The Sonata for Flute, Viola, and Harp by Claude Debussy.

That was a sonata for flute, viola, and harp by Claude Debussy, a performance with flutist Joshua Smith, violist Cynthia Phelps, and harpist Yolanda Konanassis. And we're going to bring back the harpist for a very short piece by Claude Debussy, The Girl with the Flaxen Hair. Once again, here's harpist Yolanda Konanassis.

0: Concluding this afternoon's program with music by Claude Debussy, The Girl with the Flaxen Hair, that was harpist Yolanda Condonassis. Well, I want to thank you for joining me this afternoon. I will tell you that it's going to be a wonderful, I hope, day tomorrow for many mothers, and also remembering mothers. It's going to be a day with, let's see, sunny, mostly sunny, and highs in the low 50s in the north to upper 50s in the south. And coming up next, we have another hour of classical music, followed by world music with various global cultures. Again, another reminder to always try to get your request in early, and there are three ways to do it for Classics by Request next Saturday. 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And while you're there, look at the top of the left-hand corner. You'll see where it says Music. Just click it, and it opens up, and scroll down a bit until you see Classics by Request. 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
4: Good afternoon, and welcome to Classical Music on Wisconsin Public Radio. I'm Ava Karajan, and I'll be your host for the next hour. We'll hear lots of music for strings this afternoon, including pieces by John Duarte, Henri René, and Joseph Suk. To start us off, a piece from one of my favorite albums in our music library. Here's A la Casa del Niño by Chilean folk ensemble Inti y Mani.

You just heard A La Casa del Niño by Chilean folk ensemble Inti Illimani. The title translates to Hunting the Ñandú, or the Rhea as it's called in English, which is a type of South American ostrich. You're listening to Wisconsin Public Radio. We'll travel to Chile's neighboring Argentina for our next piece, which is Spring by Astor Piazzolla. The Cavatina duo performs in this recording.

Astor Piazzolla's Spring from his set of tango compositions titled The Four Seasons of Buenos Aires. Later on, other composers rearranged the pieces to show their similarities to Vivaldi's Four Seasons, but there are some key differences between the two, including the fact that Piazzolla originally wrote his Four Seasons independently of one another. Up next, 10 folk songs for oboe and guitar by English composer John Duarte.

0: That was 10 folk songs for oboe and guitar, a piece by John Duarte performed by the duo Gemignani. 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
0: 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Next, the first movement from Henriette René's Trio for Violin, Cello, and Harp.

Henriette Renée's trio for violin, cello, and harp. Renée was a French harpist, composer, and music teacher, and her method for playing harp is still widely used today. Next, we'll hear the Orpheus Chamber Orchestra perform Youssef Souk's Serenade for Strings, here on Wisconsin Public Radio.

The Serenade for Strings, a piece by Josef Suk, written while he was studying under Dvorak. Dvorak challenged him to make something lighter than his typical music, which resulted in this piece. Next, a short piece by French composer Lili Boulanger. Here's Cortège.

0: Cortège, a piece by Lili Boulanger, which she wrote in 1914 at the age of 20. Thank you so much for joining me this afternoon for classical music here on Wisconsin Public Radio. 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
2: It's Saturday, and time to travel the road to higher ground, featuring an evening of world music from lands near and afar.

Good evening and welcome to all listening here in the Badgerland, across our neighboring states, throughout the U.S. and around the globe. I'm Jonathan Overby. Thank you for joining me tonight for a program of Global Sounds on the WPR Music Network. We begin with an artist who hails from Côte d'Ivoire. The artist's home is there, and the artist is Ishmael Isaac. His music combines roots reggae, African rhythms, and traditional Ivorian elements. He opens tonight's program with Magno Mako from the Jula Malinke languages. The selection translates as My Woman.

From Deutschland comes the eclectic Berlin-based band 17 Hippies, who are in fact not hippies in the 1960s sense. Rather, they serve up their own brew of folk pop, klezmer, and chanson, French song, as evidence on Kala, actually it's called Kaukapol, an energetic tune, and of course the name of the tune is made up by the group with no translation. Before that, Ryko Jazz, a collective of musicians from the Democratic Republic of Congo, and they carry the Congolese rumba around whenever they perform locally and abroad as pioneering ambassadors of Congolese music across West Africa into the Caribbean and beyond. They travel with numbers like Ku Umbele, a heartfelt plea for love. You're on the road to higher ground here on the WPR Music Network. Our lineup tonight includes music by Alan Stevel, Punch Brothers, Edda Zara, Tito Puente, The Morley Consort, Leontine Price, Marian Anderson, Paul Robeson, The Amani Strings, Perro Negro, Herbie Hancock, Calypso Rose, Harry Belafonte, the Chendakan Chinese Ensemble, and more. We continue with a group known as the Pusies, and they are pioneering all-female folk band from Scotland, and they are celebrated for their blending of Gaelic Celtic music with modern arrangements and, as I say, confident harmonies. And they render a piece in Scottish Gaelic, and it's entitled Yech Ish Grianacht Un Laun, though the day is sunny.

Calling their genre of music J-Punk, that was The Prodigals, a New York-based Irish band, and they fused traditional Irish melodies with punk rock energy, often with accordion, driving rhythms packed into tunes like The Open Reel. Before that, Susan Maucoin, Irish Gaelic songwriter and folk singer, introduces traditional music in her performances and gave us a taste of that with A Floran Vilish, Sweet Little Flower, a song about a mother's comforting kisses to gently calm her daughter. You're on the road to higher ground here on the WPR Music Network. Merging folk tango, elements of jazz sensibilities, here is pianist Emilio Solia from Argentina and his ensemble, Afines. They exhibit the selection Bajo Malambo, Low Malambo, and it's linked to a dance form historically performed by gauchos. These are skilled horsemen, ripe with folk rhythm and jazzy harmony.

Performing Tamborito Swing, that was the Los Cibertones, Jamaican vocal trio formed in Kingston, Jamaica, with a celebratory snapshot of their sound. Before that, the artist Allura, known for bridging Cabo Verdeanu music with other global sounds, adding her voice, her vocal perspective, if you will, to the traditional music of her ancestral islands, looking beyond the slow, bluesy tempo of Morna and the faster-paced style known as Coladera. Laura leading the piece, Marinero, Sailor, a song about someone who works at sea. You're on the road to higher ground here on the WPR Music Network. 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Details on that and more on the Road to Higher Ground page at WPR.org. We continue with a group known as Voices on the Dark Side, a cappella ensemble, sometimes, sometimes not. In this case, they offer an a cappella riff on, they sort of reimagine Pink Floyd's 1973 album, Dark Side of the Moon, with no instruments. And they say no instruments were used, in fact, in their Cosmic Leaning, and a recording of Any Color You Like.

Italy's Anluigi Trovesi, jazz saxophonist, clarinetist, and composer, joined by accordionist Gianni Coscia. Both of the artists are from Il Bay Paese. Their talents are put together on Lieben to Love, an interpretation of a song by Jewish composer Kurt Weill. You're on the road to higher ground here on the WPR Music Network with more to come of tonight's showcase of world music. In the next hour, you'll hear from another Italian singer, Giorgio Conte, staff Bendabilili Congolese Rumba Band, a street band, in fact, from Kinshasa, Democratic of Republic of Congo. Let's see. Oh, we've got Nova Lima, known for blending Afro-Peruvian rhythms and electronic beats. And some music from Trinidad, and the artist Calypso Rose will join us along with Harry Belafonte. I'm Jonathan Overby. You're on the road to higher ground here on the WPR Music Network.

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2: Welcome to another hour of world music on the road to higher ground, where traditional and modern sounds from around the globe come together

French artist Polo created a piece steeped in French pop and chanson that evokes nightlife, flirtation of a dreamy pursuit of romantic fantasy and everyday longing, elaborated on La Fée Clochette, Tinkerbell. Before that, Staff Benda Belili, a Congolese Rumba street band formed in Kinshasa, Democratic Republic of Congo. And though several members of the group are disabled, their infectious music has helped them to find a better life. Nimble in blending Congolese Rumba, Suku, and rhythmic guitar lines, and of course some street smart lyrics about survival, hope, resilience, and the universal declaration of love on Je T'aime, I Love You. We open this hour with Italian singer-songwriter and musical chef Giorgione Cotè, celebrated for, integrating folk jazz and the French chanson, French song form of music wed to acoustic instruments. Introduce the hour with Cannelloni, large reeds, a reference to large pasta tubes stuffed into ricotta, spinach, meat, and then baked. You're on the road to higher ground here on the WPR Music Network. Good evening and welcome once again. I'm Jonathan Overby. Thank you for joining me on tonight's journey exploring world music here on the WPR Music Network. We continue with the group Nova Lima, known for blending Afro, Peruvian rhythms and electronic beats, dub, reggae, salsa, and other global influences, exhibited on Coba Guarango, a playful chant about resilience and rootedness, praising the Guarango tree as a metaphor.

has no title. 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Okay, I believe you. 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

Harry Belafonte, born in Harlem to Jamaican parents, and he became one of the world's most celebrated singers for his role in popularizing Caribbean music worldwide. Dubbed during his lifetime the King of Calypso, he was out front on Jump the Line, originally written by Trinidadian Calypsonian Lord Kitchener before Belafonte arranged it in 1961. Before that, Trinidad's and Tobago's feisty Queen of Calypso, self-titled, Calypso Rose, rolled out her classic number, Israel by Bus, recalls a pilgrimage, travel, migration, exile, and a movement toward the promised land, a common cultural narrative. You're listening to The Road to Higher Ground on the WPR Music Network. The Indonesian kroncong is a ukulele-like instrument, also an Indonesian genre that arose from a fusion of Indonesian, Portuguese, and Dutch musical influences. The vocal line, led by a guitar, transforms an old style into a modernistic mood by Dutch-Moroccan singer Julia Loco and Indonesian guitarist Erwin van Leyten, who penned the composition Tembang Palawan, Hero Song.

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1: Drum, or tambourine-like, used in Thai classical music. Before that, with the composition Wu Bang Dzu, The Child of the Nation, you heard the Chinese flautist Li He and the Chun Da Tsan Chinese Ensemble with a stated summons to the mysterious imagery of ancient China. You're on the road to higher ground here on the WPR Music Network. Umalali, a Garifuna women's collective from Central America, is a group that brings together the traditional singing of the Garifuna women with songs that have been passed down through generations of mothers and grandmothers with contemporary production and arrangements. Their work is deeply rooted in the Garifuna traditions, which blends African, indigenous, Carib, and Arawak influences. You'll hear a song called Hattie, and it's about a dreadful storm that cries out, Hattie has washed away the homes.

Based in Australia, that was the group Okapi Guitars, a collaboration, in fact, between two guitarists, John Laidler and Bernhard Huber, and their music is rooted in guitar-based Afro-pop, and they unveiled the piece Radio Free Zimbabwe. Before that, from the streets of Zanzibar, you heard the Culture Musical Club and their unique sound of Swahili-textured African and Arabic music on the song Niyeye, It Is Her. It introduced the group, and I had a chance to meet them a handful of years ago, a chamber-sized orchestra in Stone Town, Zanzibar, where they reside. The ensemble's music carries hallmarks of classic taarab music, layered in harmonies with strings and traditional Arabic-influenced instrumentation. Well, that concludes this hour of tonight's showcase of world music. There's more to come in the next hour with French artist Alain Stivell. You'll also hear music that brings us into the land of an English women's choral ensemble known as Medieval Babies. The Punch Brothers will stop by along with Albanian folk artist Edda Zari. We'll hear from Greek folk artist Stelios Petrakis, and more. I'm Jonathan Overby. You're on the road to higher ground here on the WPR Music Network.

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